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1: Sunny, 79 degrees now at SeaTac Airport. 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I'm Kim Malcolm. President Trump's war with Iran continues with no clear exit strategy, and other nations in the region continue to be caught in the middle.
2: Whatever promises from the American to deliver on Iran was not delivered.
1: Meanwhile, Trump is now threatening to bomb not just Iran, but Oman. We'll have the latest on the conflict in 20 minutes.
3: 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Better you, better life. And from Amazon, working with local food banks like Bird Bar Place and United Way of King County to deliver groceries from food banks to the doorsteps of people who need them. Amazon has delivered more than 6.1 million meals to families in need across the Puget Sound region since 2020.
1: Quick headline check now from KUOW. The Trump administration has moved to rescind the roadless rule dating back 25 years that protects national forests from development. The proposal would open up nearly 45 million acres of wilderness to logging. Advocacy groups are expected to appeal. And Amtrak says its Cascade service between Portland and Seattle will return to normal tomorrow now that the train tracks north of Portland are reopening. They were closed after a warehouse fire 2 weeks ago that blocked the route. KUOW News.
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1: Sunny, 81 degrees now in Seattle. 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
0: From NPR News, this is All Things Considered. I'm Juana Summers.
6: And I'm Mary Louise Kelly. Ever replied to a text from a number you didn't know? Yeah, me too. And so it emerges, has Andy Burnham, the new Prime Minister of the United Kingdom. On the other end was Susie Wiles, President Trump's chief of staff. At least that is what the Prime Minister thought. In fact, it was not Wiles, but someone impersonating her. Sam Blewett broke the story for Politico. He is on the line from London. Hi, Sam.
7: Hi, Marys.
6: Hi. So reporters were asking Prime Minister Burnham today about these texts. Here's what he said.
8: There was a minimal exchange of information of zero consequence, and it was quickly reported.
6: Okay, so minimal exchange, zero consequence.

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1: This final note on the way out today, which I am completely sure is this week's sign the apocalypse is upon us. Saw this on Axios that Google has bought, out of Spirit Airlines bankruptcy proceedings, all of the now defunct carrier's emails, calendar data, chats, documents, spreadsheets, marketing materials, HR documents, project management information, financial databases, audits, and presentations. Google says everything's going to be anonymized, no personal identifiers in there. Now, why, you might ask, does Google want all of that stuff? Quoting the company's statement, it can be helpful in improving our products and AI models. In other words, they're going to use it to train their AI. Hey, does anybody remember when Google's mantra was, don't be evil? I do. Jordan Manji, Zunia Maharaj, Janet Wynn, Olga Oxman, and Virginia K. Smith are the digital team. I'm Kai Rizdal. We will see you tomorrow, everybody.
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2: Low near 60, partly cloudy tonight. Wednesday high in the 70s, partly sunny in the morning, then becoming sunny.
6: From WHYY in Philadelphia, I'm Terry Gross with Fresh Air. Jason Segel is nominated for an Emmy for his starring role in the comedy drama series Shrinking. He plays a psychotherapist who's having a nervous breakdown but is continuing to see patients. He's frustrated that every week his patients complain about the same things over and over and seem incapable of change. He tells his mentor, as therapists, they know what their patients should do.
7: We know the answer. Don't you ever want to just make them do it?
6: So he starts telling his patients what they should do. There are consequences. Today, Jason Segel tells us what playing a therapist has taught him about therapy and about himself.

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1: Don't miss it, Saturday morning at 9. Low near 60 tonight, partly cloudy. Wednesday, high in the 70s, partly sunny in the morning, then becoming sunny. Wednesday night, low near 60, partly cloudy. Thursday, a bit warmer perhaps, highs around 80, mostly sunny skies. KUOW.
4: Hi, this is Libby Dankman, and Soundside is coming up right around the bend here on KUOW. Soundside's up next. On the show today, three stories about public money and public trust. Up first, state budget cuts that could mean dirtier bathrooms and closed campgrounds at your favorite trailhead. And later, why Washington's own credit outlook recently dropped to negative. Plus, why the state's legal marijuana growers say they're having a big problem right now. Too much pot. That's all coming up on Soundside today. News and conversation rooted in the Pacific Northwest. 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

0: Live from NPR News, I'm Giles Snyder. A last-minute deal between the U.S. and Canada. President Trump's 50% tariffs on Canadian imports will not be going into effect at midnight. President Trump says an agreement has been reached subject to the documents being finalized. He made the announcement on social media a short time ago, saying the deal may revitalize a controversial Keystone XL pipeline, which was rejected by the Biden administration. In two closely watched primary races, incumbent Democrats in South Florida have scored victories, fending off competition from progressives. From member station WLRN, Carlton Gillespie reports.
1: In Florida's historically black 20th congressional district, Congresswoman Debbie Wasserman Schultz defeated a crowded field of black candidates to retain her seat in Congress. Wasserman Schultz, who is white, drew criticism from black political leaders and from leaders of the Florida Democratic Party, who argued her candidacy threatened black representation in Congress, which is approaching historical lows. In Florida's 25th district, which spans much of the southeast Florida coast, two-term Congressman Jared Moskowitz comfortably defeated a challenge from progressive Oliver Larkin, who had also carried the endorsement from the Democratic Socialists of America. Moskowitz had faced scrutiny from progressives over his ardent support for Israel and his willingness to work with Republicans. For NPR News, I'm Carlton Gillespie in Fort Lauderdale.
0: The Trump administration has moved to repeal a rule that banned logging on tens of millions of acres of national forest. The public has 30 days to comment, as NPR's Kirk Sigler reports.
2: This rescission of the 2001 roadless rule was widely expected. President Trump's Forest Service, along with the timber industry, has argued that restrictions on new road building have severely hindered the U.S. government's ability to thin and log forests with the goal of preventing wildfires and smoke. But the Forest Service is behind its own targets on treating forests in areas where roads are already built. And environmentalists are calling the overturning of the rule a giveaway to industry. Kirk Sigler, NPR News, Missoula, Montana.
0: Despite public calls from President Trump for Israel to halt its bombing in Gaza, NPR's Anas Baba reports on a strike at the beach that killed six people today.
3: Two Israeli missiles struck a crowded cafe at Gaza City fishing port, causing extensive damage. Gaza's health ministry says six people were killed and 15 injured. The force of the blast threw some people into the nearby harbor, while others ran for their lives. The strike came hours after U.S. envoy Jared Kushner left Israel, trying to revive a post-war proposal that Israel has rejected. The Israeli military says it targeted Hamas commanders planning attacks against Israeli troops without providing details. But as Washington pushes for an end to the violence, Israeli strikes are still killing Palestinians in Gaza. Anas Baba, NPR News, Gaza.
0: This is NPR. President Trump said today that no talks with Iran are in the works, and he insisted the Strait of Hormuz is open to shipping, despite limited traffic and a reported strike on a ship exiting the waterway. Trump's remarks contradict Iran's assertion that the strait remains shut down. However, Iran and Oman say they are closing in on a deal to reopen the waterway. Two comedians have reached a settlement with the police force at Atlanta's Hartsfield-Jackson International Airport, ending a controversial policy they argued in a federal lawsuit targeted black passengers and violated the constitutional rights of travelers. Melissa Fato of member station WABE in Atlanta has more.
4: Eric Andre and Clayton English say Clayton County Police unlawfully profiled them in a practice where officers would intercept boarding passengers on the jet bridge. The policing project at New York University says the county regarded these encounters as consensual and random and necessary to fight drug trafficking. But in reality, travelers were pressured to go through with questioning and search of their belongings. As part of the settlement, the county has agreed to end that practice and have all officers assigned to the airport wear a body camera, which Andre called a major victory. In a statement, Clayton County says the settlement includes no admission of liability and that all parties agreed to move on. For NPR News, I'm Melissa Fato in Atlanta.
0: The major financial markets in Asia losing ground. South Korea's benchmark is leading the way, down more than 5%. Japan's Nikkei share average down 2.5%, tracking Wall Street lower amid losses among AI stocks. This is NPR News.
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7: From listener-powered KUOW in Seattle, welcome to Soundside. I'm Libby Denkman. This month, the Soundside team is working really hard behind the scenes on a brand new format for the show. So more live, more conversational, more Soundside with a new co-host here in studio with me. I am really, really excited about it. I'm here working as well on what that's going to sound like. Meanwhile, we are taking a look back at some of our favorite show moments from the past year. Later this hour, what it means that Washington's credit outlook dropped to negative, and why the state's legal marijuana growers say they've got a problem on their hands. Too much pot. That's coming up in around 20 minutes. But first, if you're planning to hit the trails or book a campsite this year, budget cuts at the state level might make your plans a little different. Washington cut more than $500,000 from the Department of Natural Resources budget, money that pays for campground upkeep, trail maintenance, and yes, clean bathrooms at popular trailheads. KUOW's Paige Browning spoke with Tom Vogel, CEO of the Mountaineers, and Dave Up the Grove, Washington's Commissioner of Public Lands, back in May about what's actually changing on the ground.
8: By the numbers, this one department manages over 1,300 miles of trails and more than 160 recreation sites. To some, though, this new budget cut feels all too familiar.
9: Our concern is that we've been in a cycle on both federal lands like national forest and national parks, as well as on state lands, where we've been chronically underfunding these places that we love.
8: That's Tom Vogel, CEO of the Mountaineers, a group that's been getting people into the outdoors since 1906. Vogel points out these cuts aren't just symbolic. Outdoor recreation plays a big role in our economy.
9: The outdoor recreation economy in Washington state is $25 billion a year. And there's, you know, about 250,000 jobs that are supported in outdoor recreation.
8: With so much uncertainty heading into summer, we wanted to get some of our questions answered by going straight to the source, the Department of Natural Resources. So joining us now is Dave Up the Grove. He's the Commissioner of Public Lands here in Washington, which means that he oversees our Department of Natural Resources. Commissioner, thanks for being here.
10: Thanks for having me.
8: So, Commissioner, we know how much money's been slashed from the budget, but could you put it into context for us? How substantial are these cuts for the Department of Natural Resources and our trails?
10: At the Department of Natural Resources, we don't want to be reducing recreation. We want to be expanding recreational opportunities. But unfortunately, the legislature has recently made very significant cuts specifically to our recreation program. Over the last 2 years, we've seen a 20% reduction, totaling more than $8 million total in cuts. On top of that, we also saw the loss of our funding that we use to pay for the Washington Conservation Corps, the young people who help us maintain trails and campgrounds. So overall, this is a very significant cut specifically targeted at recreation and recreation maintenance.
8: With all these changes, the closures and reduced services, how is that actually going to look for us who get outside? How will people feel this or see this year?
10: My goal to manage these cuts that the legislature made was to maintain as much service as possible in ways that are safe and responsible. And that means we looked at criteria like making sure we're not disproportionately impacting any specific user groups like mountain bike riders or horseback riders. We didn't want to disproportionately impact one geographic part of the state. And like I said, we wanted to get the best bang for the buck. Unfortunately, given these deep cuts that the legislature made, we are having to close down four campgrounds that we operate around the state this summer. We shortening the season on a few, but where people mostly will see it is in some reductions in maintenance. You may see more garbage. You may have smellier bathrooms, those types of things.
8: Yeah, you are going to be closing the campground at Anderson Lake, Rock Lakes in Conconaly, and Upper Clearwater in Forks. And then it sounds like Island Camp in Glenwood is going to close for overnight use, but the cabins and day use will stay open. Commissioner, as people are getting out, they might be wondering about this maintenance. So the closest place to us in Seattle is going to be the Snoqualmie, North Bend region, all these amazing hiking trails. That's where I'm wondering about bathroom maintenance and trail maintenance. When we're talking about the crews, how much do they manage? How many acres does DNR manage? Let's start there.
10: Sure. We have about 1,300 miles of trails across 5.6 million acres of state lands. It's a lot of area to cover. And we have, I believe, currently about 60 recreation staffers.
8: I heard
10: field
8: that.
10: Staffers across the state.
8: That does not seem like very many to me.
10: No, it is not. And that's the challenge. A lot of these sites are remote and require employees to travel a significant distance in order to empty a toilet and empty garbage cans. And we obviously use volunteers wherever we can. And we have wonderful partnerships with a lot of organizations. But our staff are stretched thinner than ever, are working more hours probably than they're even paid for in some cases, I bet. And we want to make sure that our staff don't have expectations on them that can't be met. And so we do a lot with a little is the bottom line. That's when you do the math, I did the math once, and with 60 field staff across the entire state, that's one staff person for every 21 or 22 miles of trails, for every 50,000 acres. You know, we have 20 million visitors to our lands each year, so that's one staffer for every 333,000 visitors. And then when we had the Washington Conservation Corps funding, you know, those crews that would supplement our staff, that was the equivalent of about 70 additional field staff. So we lost the equivalent of 70 additional field staff and took a 20% cut in our budget. And unfortunately, there's just no way, even with the best hard work they're doing, that you can keep doing the same thing with those kinds of reductions.
8: Well, and you see how popular it gets over at Mount Si, at Mailbox Peak, at Poo Poo Point to watch the people paragliding in the summer. One staff member for every 21 or 22 miles of trail. That's a lot of maintenance on one person's back.
10: Yeah, I think you're right that some of our most popular trails are in the Snoqualmie area off I-90. You mentioned Mailbox Peak, and my leg just hurt reminiscing about the last time I hiked that. We've got Raging River State Forest, Mount Si, Tiger Mountain. And in all those areas, you know, we are going to see reductions in maintenance, including less service to the trailhead bathroom starting this fall. Mm-hmm. You know, these bathrooms often have double-sided restrooms. We're going to be closing one side of those restrooms to reduce the maintenance costs. So, you know, that might mean bringing your own toilet paper or plugging your nose and holding your breath for just a little bit longer as you pass those as you hit the trail this fall.
8: Bringing your own toilet paper to use in the restroom, we should say.
10: Yes, of course.
8: Not for off the trail, because we're not talking backcountry. We're talking, you know, stay on the trail in this area.
10: Yeah. It's just with the maintenance, sometimes you run out of TP.
8: I've seen it on trail reports. This is not just a $580,000 cut. The Department of Natural Resources had more than $8 million in recreation program cuts in less than 2 years. So why do you think the state legislature keeps coming for DNR? Why are these cuts continuing to happen in recent years?
10: You know, that's a better question to pose to the legislators. I believe that it's penny wise, pound foolish. Recreation across Washington is a crucial economic driver for a lot of the smaller local communities that actually get tourist attention because they're close to these sites. The quality of life in this state impacts our economy, the ability to attract both businesses and the employees. We are the evergreen state, after all, and people like living here because they can get out and hunt and fish, because they can ride their mountain bikes, because they can go out and target shoot, because they can do these affordable, healthy, family-friendly activities. And our public lands belong to we the people. They're public lands. They're meant to be enjoyed as long as we're doing it responsibly.
8: Mm-hmm. I hear that sentiment from people, too. You know, it's the why behind people living here because of how beautiful it is and how you can get outside. But legislators have to make cuts. They have to prioritize what to fund. Did you have conversations with lawmakers in this past session? And if so, how did those talks go?
10: Yes, I have a lot of empathy for the challenges facing the legislature right now. There are no easy decisions, and I'm thankful every day I'm no longer in the legislature. But my job as state lands commissioner is to highlight the value and the importance of the work we're doing at the Department of Natural Resources. And I believe in this. You know, I was a Boy Scout, spent my summers hiking around this state. I spent a couple summers leading week-long treks to the North Cascade Mountains. This is a passion. It's largely what led me to this job, was wanting to have more opportunities, especially for young people, to get out and enjoy, you know, the natural spaces in this state. And I shared those stories with legislators when I could, one-on-one, and even went personally in front of the budget committees to make the case on the importance of recreation funding. Not a lot of agency directors personally testify, but this was important. And I went and made sure legislators knew the importance of this, as well as the impacts if they did continue to cut funding. They have choices to make. And I, as I said, I don't envy that. We have schools, we have transportation, we have human services, we have all kinds of programs. But this is something that touches everyone's life in a meaningful way. And I think I'm really excited to try to build a long-term plan moving forward, working with businesses, working with recreation groups to find new major dedicated funding, not nibbling around the edges. You know, we're arguing about how much do we reduce our maintenance backlog? You know, how much more do we cut our funding? We need to lay out a big, broad vision. So we're doing that. We're tallying the economic benefits. We're going to identify the problems and where the shortfalls are, and then bring forward some solutions in the next few years and ask the legislature, the people of Washington, to take a big bite at this apple. This is something I think this state really values, and we're going in the wrong direction.
8: In just a moment, I'm going to shift gears in our conversation. But first, I have to ask about Discover Passes. I've been hearing people ask this question the last couple weeks. We're paying more for our Discover Passes. Where's that money going? Why are they cutting the maintenance after we've been paying more? So where does the Discover Pass fit into all this?
10: Yep. Most people may not know this. Do you know how much of the Discover Pass revenue comes to the Department of Natural Resources?
8: How much of the revenue? Well, I would think it all goes there.
10: No, we get 8%.
8: You get 8% of the Discover Pass revenue?
10: Yep, less than $4 per Discover Pass comes to DNR. That's a pass that funds our state park system primarily. So even with the increase, it was very modest. Our projected forecast showed that increase will be about $1.2 million in additional revenue for DNR. At the same time, we're taking $8 million in cuts plus the loss of the Conservation Corps. So we appreciate it and we value it, but that money primarily goes elsewhere.
8: Okay, that's the answer to that. Now, here's where I shift gears a little bit. You're not just getting questions from us today, Commissioner. We also have a few questions from the Mountaineers. So here's one of the questions that CEO Tom Vogel has for you, Commissioner.
9: So recognizing that the budget challenges the legislature faces, what are your ideas for how we can work together towards a more sustainable and robust funding model for DNR's recreation program?
8: What's your answer for Tom?
10: Yep. I have a shared passion for doing exactly that, building out a long-term strategy to secure dedicated funding. And right now, the state is projecting additional shortfalls in the upcoming legislative session. But one of the things I've learned is during downtimes is often the time to plan for the future. And so what we're embarking on is a vision where we can build out a coalition and build out a specific set of recommendations based on what is cost-effective, efficient, what protects what we have, like cultural spaces and environmentally sensitive areas, and expands that access. And it will take some time, but I intend to provide that leadership and to put forward recommendations developed with community input in the years ahead. But I don't believe we would be successful going to the legislature next session and asking for the kinds of funding needed to implement a larger vision like that. But now now is the time to build that coalition and to build out specific recommendations. And so we have that as part of our work plan in our recreation division and out of the commissioner's office. We look forward to working with the governor's office on recreation and with all of our different user groups that are so passionate, whether it's the mountaineers or whether it's mountain bike riders. I think there's a lot of support out there. And so my vision is to build a coalition, build a set of specific recommendations. And as the state's economy improves and the state budget improves, make a case to the legislature or even to the people of the state as a whole to make major new investments.
8: And I also wonder, you know, our local governments, we talked about this, lawmakers have to make decisions about funding. But for people who might think of hiking, camping, getting outdoors as a luxury or something expendable, what would you say to them? Why should people care about funding outdoor recreation?
10: Outdoor recreation is one of the last affordable, family-friendly, healthy activities that people can enjoy. And the whole variety of activities provides such richness to people's lives. I was down in Southwest Washington where at an ORV park with motorized users doing a big public lands cleanup day. And the sense of community that's built by people with shared interests and passions, the friendships, the bonding. You know, I remember, you know, riding those little motorized four-wheelers with my grandpa when I was a kid. Or
8: same here.
10: And these are some of the memories that last a lifetime. And it's for a lot of families, they can't afford to buy a round trip airfare to Hawaii for a week and stay in hotels, but you can have amazing experiences that bring families together, bring friends together locally at an affordable price. And it's healthy and positive and fun and helps our economy. And also there's a philosophical reason. I've shared this before. These are public lands. They belong to the people. And yes, those of us in a position to manage them need to make sure we have smart management of them, but we need to manage them with that philosophy. They belong.

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2: All right. Until next time, I'll be packing an extra garbage bag and TP in my sack for the hike. Dave Up the Grove is the Commissioner of Public Lands here in Washington State, which means he oversees our Department of Natural Resources.
3: 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Thanks to KUW's Paige Browning for that interview, which first aired in May of this year. Coming up next, Paige will be back with a look at why Washington's own credit outlook dropped to negative. Stick around for that after this on KUOW.
0: 825-949-KUOW. 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
3: Welcome back to Soundside. I'm Libby Dankman. Earlier this year, two of the three major credit rating agencies, Moody's and Fitch, moved Washington's credit outlook from stable to negative. KUW's Paige Browning asked State Treasurer Mike Pelliciotti back in May what that actually means and whether it's as alarming as it sounds.
2: Picture this. You wake up in the trunk of a car. You're way in debt. Now the loan sharks are going to make sure that you sleep with the fishes. We've all seen that scene in the movies. I'm being a bit dramatic. But overspending, it catches up to you. What happens when a state spends beyond its means? If I'm being honest, I didn't even fully realize states had credit. I know of it as just a personal thing we have to worry about. It turns out state governments have to keep their credit scores up too. Mike, before we talk about how all this works, and I'm glad we're not in a mobster movie, can you tell us off the bat if it's normal for Washington's credit outlook to drop or change positively or negatively in any meaningful way? Or is this just the normal course of managing a budget and debts?
5: Well, I do think it's a serious issue. We have not had an issue where there's a potential negative outlook for quite some time now. But I will start with some good news, which is what our current credit rating is a Moody's AAA credit rating, which is the top credit rating that you can have. And so there's never been an opportunity to go in any other direction at this point now that we're the best. But a negative outlook indicates that they may downgrade our credit in a year if the legislature doesn't fix some things related to their budgeting practice.
2: And as we noted, they've changed the outlook. But this isn't the same thing as a credit rating dropping, right? That would be worse?
5: Right. It's not a downgrade yet. And I think you were hitting on something I think is really important for your viewers to understand. It's kind of like a credit score that we get. Every state gets in the same way an individual gets a credit score, which helps determine whether people loan them money, how much money they're willing to loan them.
2: What your interest rate is.
5: Exactly right.
2: And what took the words right out of your mouth.
5: You got it. And so, it's essentially states get the same thing. All governments get credit score as well, but it's called a credit rating. And it's really important for all the reasons you've described. And it's, you know, something we need to make sure we hold on to here in the state of Washington, because we have the best credit rating for Moody's, but we can't let that slip.
2: I'm curious about the AAA bond rating. Is that just something?

0: something that we've had for a long, long time and we should expect of a state?
1: You know, our credit rating in Washington State has actually been increasing for decades, and we've got to AAA credit rating only about 6 years ago for the first time. So we've always actually been on a positive trajectory, but that is, you know, something that you shouldn't take for granted. Washington State's credit ratings right now are stronger than the federal government's for the first time in history this year. But that's mainly because the federal government's credit ratings have been dropping.
0: Has gone down.
1: And so we need to make sure we continue to maintain our strengths with that.
0: Why did Washington State's outlook drop to negative?
1: Well, you know, Moody's kind of laid it out for us. I mean, they kind of issue a report, and it's one of the things that I've been raising, you know, concerns about for the last couple of years. You know, we make very specific recommendations in the Treasurer's office to the legislature, to each legislator, talking about kind of the guardrails in which the legislature needs to be budgeting within. And it's almost like a three-legged stool of good financial health. The first relates to pensions, making sure those are well-funded. The legislature has followed that recommendation. The next relates to the amount of bonds or debt that we actually issue. The legislature has followed that to maintain a manageable debt load.
0: Okay.
1: The third issue relates to the reserves, which is kind of like the rainy day savings that the state has. And we make a specific recommendation that it should not fall below 10% of the total revenue coming in for the state. So in other words, if you have $40 million in revenue, or $40 billion in revenue, you should have at least $44 billion sitting in reserves.
0: I see.
1: And the legislature has allowed that number to fall below that. And that's where I've had concerns. I've raised those concerns. And now Moody's is expressing the exact same concerns related to our credit rating.
0: And maybe if you could just elaborate on this, does it mean we're doing something risky when that rainy day fund especially is dropping below 10%?
1: Well, what I've always said is it is risky to let it drop below 10% for a number of reasons. One, because, you know, you have the rainy day fund for a reason. Last time it was tapped into in a major way was during COVID. Government services stayed stable during that time, despite revenue falling off a cliff.
0: And that's what it's there for.
1: And that's what it's there for. Emergencies like that. Mm. We have one of the, if not the lowest reserve level in the country here in the state of Washington now. The state of Washington has the lowest reserve level of all 50 states.
0: Not a place you want to be
1: Not a place you want to be. Now, one of the other things we do well here in the state of Washington is the legislature does a four-year budget opposed to a one- or two-year budget. And that is one of the reasons we've been able to maintain lower reserves, because we show we can keep things balanced over a period of time. But what is showing up now in that four-year budget is that in year 2027, year 2028, the reserve level is getting too low in the way that they're balancing things out until new revenue comes in 2029.
0: Why are we borrowing so much money, especially from ourselves in that rainy day fund? And why don't we have enough to just pay off our normal spending?
1: Well, I guess one of the things that's important is to kind of step back and say, hey, the legislature passes three budgets every year. The first budget is the big budget you hear the most about. That's the operating budget. That's the money in and money out for the state of Washington's operating budget. But there are two other budgets the legislature passes every year as well. And those are for building tangible things. That's the capital budget and the transportation budget. So you might imagine the capital budget or capital projects, maybe a new university building or a civic center or, you know, a dock or
0: physical
1: conservation
0: stuff.
1: Or physical stuff, or the transportation budget. Also physical things, you know, bridges, roads, ferries, you know, these are tangible physical things. So for the transportation and capital budget, those budgets are funded primarily through the issuance of things called bonds, which is essentially government borrowing money. It's kind of like your mortgage. You get the car, get the house up front, and you pay it back over life of that house. You get the car loan, you get the car up front, you pay life over the life of that car. That's what government does when it issues bonds for these tangible things. So the legislature isn't taking out any debt for the operating budget. But what's important is, out of the operating budget is how you pay back the bonds that have to be paid, those payments that have to be made for the capital and transportation budgets. And so you want to keep those actual bond levels pretty low of those two budgets, because that makes things more affordable because you're paying less out of that. But that's what they have followed related to our recommendation as to a manageable debt load. What is the concern is, in addition to that, you still have to have money in savings. So even if you're paying your, you have enough money to pay your mortgage based on your income coming in at any given month into your checking account, you still need to have savings.
0: You got to have savings.
1: Bingo.
0: So an emergency comes up or you want to make another big purchase.
1: You got it. And that's the number that's gotten too low. And that's where the, you know, the Moody's has said, hey, your number's too low. And I don't need to tell any of your listeners, I mean, there are no shortage of volatile situations going on right now related to the economy. One of the things that our office has been focused on, and I think done a very effective job, is preparing for unlawful federal withholdings by the Trump administration against the state of Washington. That's what we've been preparing for since August of 2024. And I think done a very effective job on that. But
0: talking about like money that's been approved to come to Washington that might be withheld.
1: Congressionally authorized funds, the president and the executive branch has to just write that check. and has unlawfully withheld that. Mm-hmm. Well, with good partnership with the governor and the attorney general, we've been actually able to kind of take those hits and kind of keep on going. Mm-hmm. They try to change our policies and we say, no, thank you. The 10th Amendment of the Constitution doesn't allow for you to kind of force us and compel us to change our policies based on withholding money. Mm-hmm. But you've got to have the money in the bank to be able to withstand that. And that's the shield that protects Washington State. And that's why it's important for that reason as well.
0: Yeah. So right now, the outlook is negative. The rating has not dropped. But what happens if and when the credit rating does go down?
1: That's part of the reason why I've been talking so much about this, is I want to make sure that doesn't happen. And this is something totally in the control of the legislature. This is not a situation where Moody's is identifying an economic change or some type of economic condition or a weakening of our even our state economy. They're saying it's a budgeting issue.
0: Hmm.
1: And, you know, I've been describing it kind of like the check engine light on your car's gone on. Well, you got to take the car in and fix it. Now, the good news is Moody's is saying, well, you have a year. We're going to kind of see how we don't really like how you've budgeted this last session. We're going to see how you budget this next session, see if you fix it. And if you don't, then I think we can anticipate a downgrade, which would just cost Washingtonians more money. And it's an independent assessment, honestly, of the direction of our financial strength.
0: Hmm. What could be those impacts if it does get rated down?
1: Well, there's a cost impact almost immediately because, you know, a AAA rated bond, when we issue those bonds, we can do so. There's more demand for them because they know we're credit worthy. And so as a result, people will require less interest payments in order to buy our bonds. It's kind of like, again, with the credit score. Strong credit means you get a lower interest rate.
0: Yep.
1: Well, again, the capital and transportation budgets are how we're paying for all these things. Mm-hmm. So that interest rate matters, and you get more bang for the buck, right? You get more bridge, road, ferry. You're not burning it and wasting interest payments to Wall Street.
0: Mm.
1: And that's been a big focus of mine, is keeping those interest rates low, keep more money going back to the people of the state of Washington, not to big banks, and make it so that, you know, ultimately, by having a strong credit rating, we're paying less in interest. But to answer your question directly, it'd be about at least $60 million a year just in lost interest payments if there was just a single downgrade.
0: Hmm.
1: And if there was even more than that, I mean, that's $250 million on the four-year budget, just burning money for no good reason.
0: Hmm.
1: And that's why all you got to do is have some money in the savings, which is a good idea either way, but it also then will preserve our credit, and that's why it really needs to take place.
0: Yeah, that's some pretty immediate changes for Washington.
1: Absolutely.
0: And $60 million lost each year. And as you're telling me about the impacts we could see if the credit rating drops, who else in the state could be impacted by this? I imagine it's not just the state government.
1: It's not just the state. So local school districts, for example, would be impacted because in the treasurer's office, you know, we have a school bond guarantee program where we actually back up local school districts on the bonds that they issue.
0: Hmm.
1: So our credit rating at the state is essentially the credit rating for all school districts, no matter how small. And so it matters a lot because, you know, it's hard enough for local school districts to pass bonds as it is. Well, that's with essentially a AAA credit rating, meaning they get more bang for the buck. They get more gymnasium and more school building. Well, if you get less of that, then it's a harder sell to the public for the taxes that are going to be paid on that bond for what they're actually getting delivered.
0: Then less improvements for the schools.
1: Exactly.
0: Yeah. How are you thinking about improving Washington's financial outlook? I know you said we've got to do it. We've got a year. How do we do it?
1: Well,
0: it's about balancing the budget, it sounds like.
1: What I'd be asking is to have the legislature follow our office's recommendations. So our recommendations haven't changed. They've been quite consistent. And the legislature has followed them. So what does it mean? It means we've maintained a AAA credit rating. And actually, U.S. News and World Report has rated Washington State number one in the nation for long-term fiscal stability for two consecutive years.
0: Hmm.
1: All these things matter. I mean, strong financial strength is our shield against the Trump administration. That's just the reality. And we can't kind of make short-term decisions that impact our long-term fiscal strength. But it's also recognizing that over the next 2 years, we need to shore up some of those reserves, not only to continue to shield ourselves from the Trump administration, but to maintain our credit rating, which is an incredibly important tool as well, because when you need to borrow money in a pinch for an emergency situation, you need to have the ability to be credit worthy, where folks are willing to loan you a couple billion dollars when you need it.
0: And is this mostly conversations that are needed between you and the legislature or you and the governor?
1: Well, I think it's all of the above. Our recommendations are public recommendations. Mm-hmm. We email all the legislators. They are no secret. I say the same things behind closed doors that I say publicly. It's the exact same recommendations. Mm-hmm. And ultimately, look, the legislature controls the purse. They make these budget decisions. That said, I think it's very important that they follow these recommendations because it will assure that we maintain the financial strength necessary not only to save Washingtonians money and show we can continue to mind the store and budget responsibly. But it also is critical to keep that shield up around the state of Washington from any type of unlawful actions coming from the federal government and maintain our resilience against economic issues that we're seeing from the federal chaos playing out both overseas and obviously just economic challenges on the horizon in general.
0: My last question for you is, how much does this really matter in the grand scheme of things? How worried should we be?
1: Well, I think good government is always important. Let's start with that. And we shouldn't kind of step in it. I mean, this is one of these things where it's important that part of good government is making sure we're meeting minimal expectations. A AAA credit rating is important. It really is part of the financial strength of the state of Washington. But also, we just shouldn't be burning money. Why waste money in interest payments when we don't have to? We should instead get more money. We have many needs for the people of the state of Washington that need to be met. And when you handle things well, you get more services to the people. You're not wasting money in ways that you're increasing taxes for folks who are barely getting by as it is. It is getting harder and harder for folks to get by. We should be doing everything we can as a government to make sure that we're lightening the load for folks. And this is an important way to do that. I understand legislature has tough decisions that it has to make. But I always say what legislators hear from with constituents is either, I don't want any cuts and I don't want any new taxes. Mm-hmm. Sometimes the same constituent says the same thing to the same member of the legislature,
0: right.
1: The same legislator at the same time. But the concern is always that they're going to take door number three, raid reserves, raid pensions, these things that are not kind of good government options that then lead to negative economic spirals. Mm. We need to stay on our positive economic spiral, which we've been able to do for the last several years. Mm.
0: Yeah, I'm thinking if I let my credit card bill go up and my interest payments get high, that hurts me. I mean, that hurts. But when the state does it, that's affecting everyone who lives here.
1: Every Washingtonian. And it doesn't get better because the problem is if you're having a hard time paying your bills and then now your interest rates go up on the credit card you have to pay, well, that's the negative spiral.
0: It gets harder.
1: And we want it. But again, we see people with wealth. Life gets easier for them. The more money you have, the easier it gets. And you go in a positive economic spiral. Well, it's not a whole lot different for states or other governments. We need to Washington state to stay on that positive economic spiral, which allows for us ultimately for legislature just to provide more services necessary to meet the needs of the people of the state of Washington.
0: Mike Pelliciotti is the treasurer for Washington State. Thank you so much for being here.
2: 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I'm Libby Denkman. Coming up, a very different kind of money problem. Still green, though, and it's facing Washington's legal marijuana growers. Stick around. We're going to be back after a quick break on KUOW.
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3: A 43-year-old Ontario resident has become the first Canadian woman to lift Scotland's iconic Dinny stones, which weigh a total of more than 700 pounds. That story is part of today's As It Happens, which begins not far away at 9.
2: Welcome back to Soundside. I'm Libby Denkman. Washington's marijuana market revenue has been sliding since it peaked in 2021. And growers say part of the problem is straightforward. They simply have too much pot. I checked in with Aaron Pickus of the Washington Canna Business Association and Bellingham grower Mike Dykstra of Mount Baker Homegrown back in July to find out what's driving the revenue downturn. It's a stark difference from when the state became one of the first in the country to legalize the recreational use of the plant in 2012. Once it was legalized, the industry took off. So what's going on here? Have we seen peak pot in Washington state, or are these just growing pains? Aaron, thank you so much for being here. Welcome.
6: Thanks so much for having me, Libby.
2: So first, let's talk about this drop in sales. Recorded marijuana sales have gone down by about 22%, I understand, from the peak in 2021 to last year. What is happening in your view? What are the biggest reasons that the state might be seeing a sales drop?
6: I think we're seeing a lot of different things here. And a lot of this is also pulled from economic analysis that our association commissioned during the pandemic to get a really good look at the economic sector here in Washington state. So first, after legalization in 2012, we saw the first legal marketplace in the country open its doors in the summer of 2014. And it was a new world. As the market became more established, we did see growth with a peak happening in the early years of the pandemic. A lot of reasons for that. People had more time on their hands, especially in that first year. They were receiving government stimulus checks. And so there were a number of industries, including the cannabis marketplace, where there was a peak in sales. And then, as you've noted, there's been a decline since then. There's been a number of factors at play there. One, there has been a growing competition from the illicit marketplace, which is readily available and is marketing heavily and delivers products straight to your door. And so as the legal cannabis marketplace competes, offering a safe, tested, quality controlled product for those 21 and over, they're also taxed at the highest tax rate on legal cannabis in the world. And so there's just a lot of headwinds when it comes to the legal cannabis marketplace. And, you know, that's just a handful of factors of why we believe we're seeing a reduction in sales.
2: I want to get to some of these issues that you just mentioned, like the illicit marketplace and then the taxing structure. But first, what does it mean for the other parts of the industry if retailers can't sell their product? How are growers handling that? Like, do they produce less?
6: You know, it's really a case-by-case basis. And so, and it also depends what part of the state you're in and the types of products. So it's hard to say, you know, one size fits all here. But in general, Washington, because in our marketplace, we don't have vertical integration, there's quite a bit of competition. You're going to see a pretty broad spectrum of products on the store shelves. We've seen a lot of growing demand over the past several years for low THC beverages. So think a seltzer being enjoyed at a party where you're not looking to get very stoned. You're looking to hang out in a social setting and maybe have a couple of cans. That's a market category that really didn't exist at all at the beginning of regulated marketplace. That's pretty popular today. So, and there's a lot of examples like that. So it's really hard to say, you know, what any given scenario would be between a producer and processor and a retail business.
2: We talked to Mike Dykstra, who's a grower based in Bellingham, and he says that oversupply can be a problem for many growers.
7: If we can't get the cash flow in quick enough, usually we're going to have to do something, especially if the material's not moving. And, you know, cannabis truly degrades every second, you know, at least some fraction of a penny every second. So you're losing money every second. It's not being sold or consumed, truly.
2: So I guess my question is, if there's too much supply, how does that potentially impact growers? Like, if it sits around, does it go bad? What are the possible downstream effects of issues moving the product at the retail side?
6: So producers will have their own models for how they handle product that has not yet found a retail business to purchase it. Storage is obviously an option. Reducing your own production is another option. That all impacts your revenues as a business, of course. And so you're right to point out that there has been, you know, a really growing concern about the oversupply in the marketplace. And that has been a major factor that has been driving down prices. And so while that, you know, presents different options and for consumers at licensed stores, it does make it even more challenging to run a viable business. And so we have seen quite a bit of business closures among producers and processors. The Washington Cannabis Business Association has been operating since 2013, and we've seen quite a bit of turnover just in the amount of businesses who are operating here in Washington state. And oversupply has definitely been something that has been a challenge.
2: So basically, there's a lot of growers and other parts of the industry that just can't make it work.
6: That's absolutely right.
8: So another thing that Mike in Bellingham brought up, the grower that we spoke with, Mike Dykstra, was this issue of competing with the illicit market, which obviously doesn't get taxed, doesn't have to go through the regulatory loopholes, the quality checks, things like that. How big of a deal is illegal weed right now? And why do you think it remains such a problem?
6: It's an enormous deal. It's a very significant threat, of course, to the regulated marketplace, but just to public health and safety in general. Unfortunately, for a variety of reasons, that illicit marketplace has evolved and remained very competitive even today. There are still parts of Washington State that have local bans and moratoria on legal cannabis business operating. So for many people in Washington State, the only option is an illegal one. We've also seen a loophole that was created at the federal level that hopefully will be closed this coming November, where many large operators from outside of Washington State were deriving intoxicating THC from hemp, which typically is not the source of an impairing THC. Those businesses were readily accessible online. Their websites look very legitimate. They advertise heavily. And that's something that regulated cannabis businesses do not have the ability to do. And so they're just very visible.
8: Aaron, can I just ask for clarification on that? So you mean that they were growing hemp, which is supposed to be like used for other purposes, like,
6: correct,
8: you know, I don't know, clothing or whatever.
6: Rope,
8: else.
6: Concrete. Yeah, it's yeah, a really wonderful product or, you know, commodity. Yeah.
8: But they were using it. They were able to derive intoxicating THC and then selling that online to Washington customers.
6: That's correct. So in 2018, the U.S. Congress passed the Farm Bill that legalized hemp, with the intent of all the different manufacturing uses that hemp can promise. Unfortunately, we saw an explosion in operators synthesizing impairing THC from hemp and selling it as legal cannabis, which of course it is not. This has been illegal in Washington State since, I believe, 2023. But because of the federal loophole, these businesses were operating in plain sight where you could buy hemp-derived THC at vape stores or gas stations. You could go online advertising for their products on podcasts. It's very accessible. And unlike legal operators here in Washington State, where delivery is illegal, these online operators advertise delivery straight to your door, which, one, is an enormous competitive advantage because it makes it very accessible. But two, it raises real public safety concerns because the age gating is either non-existent or very unreliable. Licensed retail stores in Washington State, according to the annual reports of the Liquor and Cannabis Board, have a very high compliance rate for keeping minors out of the stores. It's averaging around 95-96% per year, much higher compliance rate than alcohol and tobacco. None of that is occurring when you're ordering something online for it to be delivered to your door. Those products also aren't taxed, and they aren't subject to any of the very rigorous testing or quality control standards, labeling standards, things of that nature that uphold a safe marketplace for cannabis in the state.
8: So is there an argument that says, okay, we peaked in terms of demand for pot, you know, near and after the pandemic, and then things have been slumping? Or is there an argument to say that a lot of that demand just moved to the illicit market? I mean, can you tell?
6: You know, there's never been a comprehensive study that captures just how big the illicit marketplace is. We have done economic analysis that suggests we're capturing about half of cannabis sales in Washington State in the legal marketplace. But when you're looking at sales data, you're looking at revenue. And if price is dropping, you know, that's only one indicator of how much product is being sold. So it's just really tricky. What you're looking at is sales, right? And you're looking at gross revenue when, you know, so much of that is captured in the, you know, very high state size tax rate plus local sales tax. It's a very complicated marketplace, in part because it exists alongside this illegal ongoing marketplace.
8: You've certainly, your organization, the Washington Cannabis Business Association, has been vocal about the issues with taxation and then what that means for competing with the illicit marketplace. How receptive are lawmakers when you talk about that in terms of, hey, this is a difficult thing for our licensed growers, retailers to deal with?
6: It's a great question. In Washington State, at least, cannabis has been a bipartisan issue. So there have been conversations in Olympia regarding how state policy, including the world's highest tax rate, should be looked at to ensure the viability, long-term viability of a safe marketplace. You know, those conversations are also happening in a time of very difficult budget deficits. You know, so it's been a very challenging conversation, and we're trying to encourage those who are purchasing cannabis to do so safely. If the tax rate, as we believe, is pushing people into the untaxed illicit marketplace, then we've got to look at the tax rate as one of the barriers to a safer choice.
8: What does it mean to the cannabis industry in Washington that there's been an order issued by the Department of Justice downgrading cannabis to a Schedule 3 controlled substance? What does that mean in terms of impact for folks in Washington, growers and everybody in Washington?
6: Well, I'll say first that any conversation at the federal level, any progress whatsoever toward a rescheduling of cannabis is positive. There's been a lot of talk about that over the years. And so any hint of progress is positive. And our understanding is that this recent discussion around rescheduling at the federal level would apply to medical marketplaces, which in Washington, we have a recreational market. But it's really, really unclear exactly how it will affect anything happening in Washington state. And the practical implications for that, one, is we would be left out of any steps toward appropriate rescheduling of cannabis for, you know, research purposes and things of that like. It also means that Washington operators would still be subject to what's called 280E, which essentially is under the eyes of the IRS, because it's a controlled substance, a legal business in Washington cannot deduct from the federal income taxes, which anybody who has operated a small business knows how crucial that is. And so that was continue being a challenge here in Washington.
8: Is there anything else that you think people should know? I mean, we saw that, you know, for example, the Washington state legislature recently passed a bill reinforcing rules that retailers that are already licensed can't have more than 5 stores to try to keep the industry, according to lawmakers that were in support of this bill, from being dominated by, you know, just a few big players. Is there anything that you want people to know about this or other developments in the industry and how it affects the businesses that sell cannabis and grow cannabis?
6: You know, I think when it comes to local businesses, you know, Washington, we're proud of our history of innovation in apples and farming and agriculture, you know, aerospace and tech and many other sectors. We have a lot of reason to have a lot of hometown pride in across the state. We really hope that cannabis can be one of those where when one day federal prohibition ends, you know, people across the country who adults who are purchasing cannabis are looking for the brands that come from Washington state. So what we want changed is what's called the ban on access to capital. So in order to hold equity in a cannabis business here in Washington state, you have to be a resident. So you can't access investments in your business from outside of the state, like any other business would, which means that you're raising money from friends and family. Perhaps you've already had a successful career in another industry, and so you have your own capital. People are putting up their homes as collateral to operate their business, things of that nature.
8: So it doesn't even matter right now if the owner of the business is a Washington resident, but they're soliciting investment from outside the state. That's what's banned.
6: You cannot do that. Correct.
8: Wow. Yeah. Okay. Yeah.
6: And that has been a real problem for a while. It's a bit of a misnomer that we're trying to keep big business out. They are very much here. Some of the most popular and widely available products in Washington state are produced by businesses from outside of Washington. Consumer choice is driving that. And, you know, so I'm not speaking to that specifically, but we want to see local businesses, you know, have the capital to compete with that, to have the capital to keep the most highly trained, most experienced bud tenders, research and development scientists. We want to keep those folks in Washington state and not look for opportunity elsewhere. We want the brands and businesses that were pioneers in 2014 to be competing well past when federal prohibition is lifted. And when it comes to business, capital is your oxygen for being viable today and for getting ready for whatever comes down the road competition-wise.
8: Aaron Pickus is with the Washington Cannabis Business Association. Thank you very much.
6: Thank you so much.
8: And that conversation first aired in July of this year. That's it for our show today. Thank you for listening to Soundside. These best of episodes are produced by Kate Stone. The Soundside team is on a short working hiatus for the next couple of weeks while we build out a brand new show format. Soundside will be back live after Labor Day.

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1: Hello, I'm Catherine Cullen.
2: And I'm John Northcott. Coming up on As It Happens.
1: Manufacturing contempt. We'll talk to a small business owner who's waiting with dismay for Donald Trump's new tariffs to come into effect and says the new taxes could mean big layoffs for his small staff.
2: And yard work. Canada's women's flag football team is now number one after defeating the United States in the World Championships. MVP quarterback Sarah Parker tells us about the big win and how she's gearing up for the sport's Olympics debut.
1: Those stories and more coming up on the Tuesday edition of As It Happens.

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1: 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I'm John Northcott. Thanks for listening.
0: And I'm Catherine Cullen. Take care.
2: आप सुन रहे हैं KUOW FM सियाटल में, KUOW टमवाटर में और KQOW बेलिंगम में. यू आर लिसनिंग टू KUOW FM इन सियाटल, KUOW टमवाटर, KQOW इन बेलिंगम.
3: 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I'm Bill O'Grady.
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0: 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A look at why the U.S. has been unable to impose its will on Iran, despite months of punishing attacks from the world's most powerful military force, tomorrow evening at 7. 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In communities like the U District, Bellevue, and Kent, Amazon is investing to turn unused land from completed transit projects into affordable housing.
1: I'm Rob Schmitz. 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Why?
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4: Welcome back to Snap Judgment, the Super Pizza Man episode. When last we left, our pizza delivery guy, Nick, was driving home around midnight when he spotted a home on fire. After waking up the four young ladies in the house and leading them safely outside, Nick has just been informed there is one small child still inside the building. Snap Judgment.
5: As I'm like turning and dashing off back into the house, the first thing I believe I thought about was continuing where I left off. I knew that the first floor was clear. So when I'm going in the second time, it's still pretty much looking like it was just a minute ago or 30 seconds ago, except instead of cracking windows, now windows are bursting. The flames are starting to tunnel through the windows into the ceiling. Smoke is starting to flood the ceiling. It was that smell of plastics and stuff that's not supposed to be burning, and that's what I'm smelling. It's like the smell of a mobile home being burned. It was not like a campfire. It was nasty. But I immediately went up the staircase when I went back in the second time because that's where they were all sleeping at, so I was hoping that maybe by chance she was in there. I looked under the bed and in the closet, and I don't see or hear nobody, so I leave that room, and then I check the two bedrooms across from each other in the hallway upstairs there, and do the same thing, nothing. So I go running, I'm running down the stairs as fast as I can, and I go around the corner of the staircase. The smoke had already made it up, like, past the halfway point of the staircase, but it wasn't real thick until I went around the corner, and then that's where I met with that heat. It was enough heat that made me take a step or two back up the staircase. When I went downstairs to look, the smoke had already filled up that first floor. There's no lights on down there. It was black. It was pitch black, and so I stepped down in there into the first floor, and then I get scared from the heat, man. It's like opening up your oven and getting blasted with that hot air. I take a couple steps up, and then I hear screaming and crying, and that's when I just doubled my shirt over my mouth, and I went into the smoke. I had my eyes closed, and I just remember following her sound, and that's where I went. But I followed her straight, and I ran into her with my feet, and I picked her up, and I carried her like a football on my arm, and we turned back around. And I was thinking that the back door that I'd came in originally, I was thinking it was there in front of me. So I'm like trying to go and I'm getting further and further. I'm not feeling nothing at all around me. It's like I'm literally in the ocean, man. And I'm like sidestepping at this point, like as if I don't know where the cliff is going to drop off yet. I'm just inching a little bit until I can feel the edge and then I'll stop. But I never felt the wall or nothing. And I look back to my other side of me and my left, and I can still see that faint light from the hall, from the staircase going up. And so I decide we're going to go that way. So we go that way, and I get up a few steps, and I trip and fall with her, and she falls out of my arms. I pick her back up, and we get back up, and then I start seeing over the horizon of the staircase that dang fire. It had made its way through that room all the children were asleep in, and had made its way pretty much halfway down the hallway on the floor, and there was smoke bellowing out of that bedroom, leaving only two doorways open, the bathroom and a bedroom.
6: That car right there, somebody pulled in to let them know their house is on fire. I saw him around back. That's the last time I seen him.
7: Okay.
8: Hey, guys. 6-year-old girl and a 23-year-old male. Nick's still missing in the house somewhere.

0: Hello, welcome to Newsday from the BBC World Service with Anne Soy in Nairobi and James Copnell in London.
1: A senior United Nations official calls for increased aid for Somalia, where hundreds of thousands of children are under threat of hunger.
0: We'll hear about a major court case in the US against the social media giant Meta.
1: And a behind-the-scenes look at the new Senegal coach and World Cup winner, Patrick Vieira. First, this news.
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1: Ashley allows the radiation that's coming in to be reflected off instead of entering the building. Mm-hmm. And, you know, that in some cases is easier than planting trees or having a green roof or a green wall, and also has a very powerful effect.
2: Brilliant. Thank you so much, Radhika. Really appreciate your time today.
1: Thank you. Lovely to be here.
2: And thank you for listening. Don't forget, if you have a climate question of your own, then you can send it in to us. 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The production team were Diane Richardson, Simon Watts, Ricardo McCarthy, and Tom Brignall. I'm Grey Jackson, and from all of us, goodbye.

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1: Mayor Zelensky has dismissed the deputy head of the presidential office, Irina Mudra. This morning, Ukrainian anti-corruption agency announced a raid on her office, along with those of current and former ministers and MPs. More information on that top story and more on Ukraine available on the BBC News website. 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
2: Live from NPR News in Washington, I'm Dave Mattingly. Democratic Socialist Angie Nixon is celebrating an upset win in Florida's Democratic Senate primary. The state lawmaker defeated former National Security Council aide Alex Vindman, the moderate. In Alaska, Republican Senator Dan Sullivan and former Congresswoman Mary Peltola are two of the four candidates to advance in the state's Senate primary. Votes are still being counted for the other two spots. A polling organization admits it made up results for several recent political races in the U.S., including the Los Angeles mayoral primary. NPR's Jeff Brumfield says that firm has since shut down.
3: The company, known as Median Strategies, first appeared on the web last week. According to an archived copy of its website, it promised transparent methodology and that it didn't work for political campaigns or parties. One of its polls showed Los Angeles Mayor Karen Bass with a big lead in her primary race. Bass posted the poll on social media, except it was all fake. After the LA Times exposed the website, it put up a statement admitting it was a short-term social experiment to spread misinformation. The Bass campaign has called for a criminal investigation. The website's owner and a company associated with it did not immediately respond to NPR's request for further comment. Jeff Brumfield, NPR News.
2: This is NPR News from Washington. The social media giant Meta is on trial in federal court in California. The state's attorney general, Rob Bonta, along with AGs from Colorado, Kentucky, and New Jersey, are the lead plaintiffs. They're suing the parent company of Facebook and Instagram, arguing Meta's platforms are harmful to children and designed to be addictive for kids. They're seeking billions of dollars in damages. Bonta says he expects to prevail.
4: We know what our case is about. We think we got the goods on this one. And we know that Meta designed and deployed a dangerous product that visited mental health harms on kids. They knew that it was dangerous and they lied about it to the public. And we believe we're going to prevail in this case.
2: He was speaking to NPR's Morning Edition. Meta denies the allegations, saying it does not design platform features addictive for children. More than two dozen other states are also suing Meta. They will go to trial later. The Chan Zuckerberg Initiative, established by Meta's CEO and his wife, is a financial supporter of NPR. In Southern California, supervisors in San Diego County have voted to bar federal immigration authorities from training at a county-owned gun range and a similar facility leased by the Navy. They cite concerns about the Trump administration's ongoing crackdown on illegal immigration. Heat warnings and advisories are in effect again today from Texas to Florida northward into the Carolinas. I'm Dave Mattingly in Washington.
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5: Thanks for tuning in to KUOW this morning. 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That's in 10 minutes. 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
1: It's Morning Edition from NPR News. I'm Sasha Pfeiffer.
2: And I'm Michelle Martin. Good morning. President Trump says the U.S. will delay an additional 50% tariff on about $20 billion worth of imports from Canada.
1: He wrote on his social media site Truth Social that Canada and the U.S. had reached a deal to potentially restart construction on a controversial oil pipeline project. This last-minute agreement extends the tariff deadline by 3 days. But still uncertain is the fate of a broader trade agreement for all of North America. That is currently under review.
2: We have NPR's Emily Fang today to explain why. Good morning, Emily.
3: Hey, good morning, Michelle.
2: So, Emily, walk us through this. What are the tariffs that Trump has been threatening to impose, and why has he delayed them?
3: So the tariffs would have covered a real hodgepodge of goods, wine to hockey sticks to cement from Canada. Overall, it would cover about $20 billion worth of goods, which sounds like a lot. It is. But that's actually only about 5% of annual Canadian exports to the U.S. And these tariffs were part of a flurry of back and forth duties that were kicked off by the U.S. last year that has really strained relations with Canada. Now, the deadline for these tariffs was supposed to kick in midnight last night, but with less than 2 hours to go before that deadline, Trump announced he was temporarily calling them off. And he wrote on Truth Social, what was key behind this deal was the potential to restart the Keystone Pipeline. Remember that? Mm-hmm. It was a joint project between U.S. and Canadian companies to deliver oil from Canada to the U.S., but it got mired in an environmental controversy, and its permit was ultimately revoked by President Biden through an executive order. Trump rolled back that executive order last year as part of his push to expand the U.S.'s oil and gas sector, and now Canada's prime minister has put out a statement acknowledging the postponement of the tariffs, but only until this Friday. Neither country, neither the U.S. or Canada, has spelled out any details about the pipeline. And it's also unclear whether this postponement is enough to cool down real animosity in Canada against the U.S.
2: And say more about that, if you would. You know, describe that tension, the source of that tension.
3: So Canada is a historic partner of the U.S. It's a military ally. But President Trump has lobbed around rhetoric many Canadians find offensive. For example, comments like making Canada the 51st state of the U.S. or this month calling Canadian leaders, quote, nasty. That's put pressure on Canadian leaders to stand up to the U.S., and polls this month show Canadians are overwhelmingly against appeasing the U.S. And as you mentioned, hanging in the balance is this sweeping free trade agreement between the U.S. and its two largest trading partners. That's Canada and Mexico, and that's up for renewal.
2: And tell more about the trade agreement.
3: It's called the USMCA, the United States-Mexico-Canada Agreement, very literal. It was signed during Trump's first term. But Trump has said he, quote, doesn't care about renewing this free trade agreement, even though it allows hundreds of billions of dollars of goods to trade pretty much duty-free through North America. For Canada, it's already seen the U.S. put tariffs on goods that were supposed to be duty-free under this agreement. I talked about the USMCA's uncertain future with Philip Luck. He's the director of economic programs at the think tank Center for Strategic and International Studies in Washington.
4: If we are showing ourselves to not be very interested in upholding the tenets of the USMCA, it really raises the question of what's it worth to take on the sort of political pain of entering another agreement or making concessions if you don't get anything tangible out of it.
3: Trump has flip-flopped before on trade and security matters, but on economic matters, that uncertainty might also discourage businesses from investing in North America.
2: That is NPR's Emily Fang. Emily, thank you.
3: Thanks, Michelle.
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5: A fire emergency across southern Europe forcing 175,000 people to evacuate.
6: Red heat alerts have been issued in parts of Greece, Italy, France, Spain, Portugal, and the Balkans.
1: Europe went through its fifth major heat wave of the year last week. That extreme weather is linked to human-made climate change, and political parties are capitalizing on it, but maybe not the parties you'd expect. NPR's Ruth Sherlock explains.
7: You might think that this extreme heat in Europe would drive public support to green parties and politicians pushing to solve the climate crisis.
8: Right now, we're not really seeing this in the data.
7: Tobias Gerhard Schminke of Europe Elects, an organization that monitors political trends in Europe from Germany, says, in fact, the opposite can be true. Extreme weather events in recent years have been one factor boosting far-right parties and populists.
8: the radical right has been becoming stronger and stronger and stronger. And currently we're looking at about 30% of voter support for radical right parties across the European Union.
7: Immigration and a broader distrust in politics are key drivers for these parties' success.
9: That's the core business, let's say, of populist radical right parties. But I think what they're doing is they're adding on the environmental layer.
7: Catherine De Vries, a political scientist at IE University in Spain, says having traditionally denied that climate change is human-made, many of these parties have quietly dropped that rhetoric. Instead, they attack climate action as, quote, woke policies imposed by scientific elites who want to dictate, for example, how much meat you can eat or what car you can drive.
9: They talk about the people versus the elite. There's been this normalization of a discourse that it's us versus them. And that's a very, very explosive way for populist right parties to gain support and frame an issue in favorable terms for them.
7: During extreme weather events like the heat wave Europe is experiencing, analysts say these parties capitalize on frustration and fear voters feel by offering short-term fixes.
10: Tandis qu'en France, certains nous expliquent encore qu'il faudrait accepter.
7: In France this summer, the president of the country's far-right National Rally, the leading opposition party, Jordan Bardella, told local media the government was leaving citizens to suffer the suffocating heat and promised to install millions of air conditioners, despite experts questioning if the country has the energy capacity to cope.
11: El fanatismo climático impide la prevención.
7: In Spain, a spokesperson for the far-right wing Vox Party blamed the vast wildfires on what she called climate fanaticism, environmental rules restricting logging and grazing that she says left brush that worsened the fire. These right-wing strategies and critiques of governments can help win support. Nigel Farage's populist hard-right Reform Party that advocates for drilling for more oil and gas in the North Sea has been projected to win at the next election in parts of the UK most prone to flooding from weather linked to climate change. But, says Federica Genovese, a professor of political science at Oxford University, these approaches do little to solve the overall crisis.
12: It's actually this paradoxical, okay, so we're going to do abundance, including abundance of air conditioning or abundance of money so the UK can pay your bill by doubling down on exactly the cost of all of this.
7: She says truly tackling climate change is far more complicated and often does require some sacrifice from voters. The challenge for parties who support green policies is how to win over those voters, even as the climate crisis bites. Ruth Sherlock, NPR News, United Kingdom.
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14: Big things are coming to Soundside on KUOW. I'm Libby Denkman. This summer, we are refreshing the show and getting ready for a new chapter. Along the way, we'll be revisiting some of our favorite stories from the past year, and we'll be back live after Labor Day. Meanwhile, join us for the best of Soundside Monday through Thursday at noon and 8 p.m.
2: This is Morning Edition from NPR News. I'm Michelle Martin.
15: And I'm Sasha Pfeiffer. When it comes to writing, artificial intelligence is often viewed as a creativity killer. But Middlebury College political science professor Allison Stanger openly admits she uses AI to help her write. This week, she wrote in the Wall Street Journal that, quote, AI used well can strengthen thinking. So what does AI used well look like? We've called her to ask. Allison Stanger, good morning.
16: Good morning. Great to be here.
15: We're glad to have you. Someone once said to me, Allison, and this is his words, he says, I don't use AI for anything I want to remain good at. But you wrote that AI makes you a better writer. Briefly describe how you use it and how you think it improves your writing.
16: Yeah, I think what you really need to realize with AI is that it is a wonderful collaborator. It's like having the scientist John von Neumann, you know, who was part of the Manhattan Project, on speed dial 24/7. So it's really up to you how you use it well.
15: And so what do you use it for? What's your process?
16: I just use it to think through things, to check the mechanics of my writing, all the ideas and my openings, my conclusions, choices are my own. But anything I want to kind of explore further, I talk to it about. the thing I think people don't realize about AI is that it's something that is absolutely miraculous. Anyone who criticizes AI without a simultaneous sense of wonder at something what's been accomplished is missing something important.
17: Do you always write your own first drafts, or do you ever let AI do that for you?
16: I always write my own first drafts. I always outline my argument. Part of what I'll do is go back and forth with the AI to make sure the argument is sound, have it play devil's advocate. You know, the fact of the matter is humans are best at judging what good writing is, and we're writing for humans. So in the end, AI is not going to get you there. You're going to have to show it to another human. But sometimes, you know, we're finishing something in the middle of the night and we don't have another human to show it to yet. That's when AI can be quite useful.
17: That's your middle of the night editor.
16: Yeah. Yeah. It, you know, you can't bug your friends about a particular idea all night long.
17: What about the fear that AI does kill creativity, that it's mentally enfeebling, as someone else put it? Do you worry about that?
16: Yeah, I do absolutely worry about that. And, you know, I think part of the problem with AI is not with the technology. It is with the concentration of power. And that's why I've written a larger book about precisely that. So, you know, I think AI is extraordinarily useful. I think it's also potentially very, very dangerous.
17: Interesting.
16: The main thing is we just still have to think for ourselves and teach our students to do that.
17: It sounds like you're saying there has to be a power balance and the human has to keep pushing back.
16: Exactly, exactly. We have to find ways to enable that.
17: And quickly,
16: otherwise, we're in big danger.
17: Sure. Quickly, your reference to Miraculous, you know, writing and editing are clearly just two of many uses of AI. I mean, it sounds like there might be other uses where you feel like they might not require as much hesitation, more things like data crunching and transcription. But for writing, there's a pause needed.
16: Absolutely. I mean, it's a pattern recognizer, right? So anything you want to try to think about involves patterns. So it can definitely help you recognize something that's important to explore further.
17: That is Alison Stanger. She's a political science professor at Middlebury College. Thank you.
16: Thank you.
17: This is Morning Edition from NPR News. I'm Sasha Pfeiffer.
2: And I'm Michelle Martin. Professor Stanger may be using AI to help her write, but swindlers and thieves are also now using artificial intelligence. The FBI says cybercrimes involving AI stole nearly $1 billion from 22,000 Americans last year. KUOW's Booming podcast looks into how the situation is only getting worse. That's in 9 minutes.
18: Cyber attacks on U.S. water systems haven't caused big disruptions, at least this time. From American Public Media, this is Marketplace Tech. I'm Megan McCarty-Carino. At least a dozen states have reported malicious hacking activity targeting their water systems, starting with Minnesota in late July. So far, water has remained safe to drink, but the incidents raise concerns about how vulnerable our critical infrastructure systems are to future attacks. Here to break it down is Nikita Shah. She's a senior fellow at the Center for Strategic and International Studies.
19: The attackers were able to target weak cyber defenses in these systems to get in. And what that means is really taking advantage of things like default passwords, having systems that lack multi-factor authentication, for example. That's slightly dangerous in this case because these operational technology systems were connected to the internet, and that's what makes it easier for the attackers to get in and to then maneuver once they're into these systems and tinker around with the controls. There is an Iranian cyber actor that's claimed responsibility for the attacks, known as the Cyber Avengers. But I think those actors tend to have a tendency to exaggerate their claims. So I think it's sensible to wait until the US government has officially determined who's responsible.
18: As you noted, Iran is definitely top of mind right now. But are there other state or non-state actors that could pose a potential threat like this?
19: Absolutely. Some of the kind of top four that we refer to in cybersecurity is Russia, China, Iran, and North Korea. They're all incredibly sophisticated actors. But then you also have cyber criminals. So these are financially motivated groups, sometimes individuals. Their sophistication really varies, but what they're interested in is financial motivation. The other thing I'd add in is the context they're in right now, right, which is geopolitical conflict. And that's really important because that brings in a third category of actors. And that's what we refer to in cyberspace as hacktivists. So these tend to be politically motivated actors who want to show some kind of patriotic support for one side or the other in a conflict. The other thing I'd say about US infrastructure is, in this case, we're seeing the water sector attacked, but really it's US infrastructure across the board. That ranges from the public sector, so you think, government systems, federal systems, and public networks, right through to the energy sector, through to hospitals that are increasingly being targeted by cyber criminals, the education sector, universities, even things like space and satellites.
18: Recently, we saw the state of New York put $9 million toward strengthening the security of its water systems. Is that something we should be seeing across the board? And is it enough?
19: So we're still seeing some of the fundamentals not being done from a cybersecurity perspective, whether that's, changing default passwords, authenticating systems, really thinking about what's critical and what needs to be connected to the internet and what doesn't. And that's particularly as the federal government under this administration seems to be taking a bit of a step back, and it's kind of deferring a lot of space to states, to local governments to secure their own systems, but without necessarily giving them the help that they need in order to take that step. And then the last thing I'll say is, if you look at what happened in Minnesota, I think this was a really great example of cyber resilience in practice. The officials there were very quick to respond to the water attacks across the state. And what they did was turn very quickly to manual recovery and manual planning. So I think having a way to keep functioning, even though you've been attacked by a cyber actor, is really critical.
18: That's Nikita Shah at the Center for Strategic and International Studies. Emma Condon produced this episode. I'm Megan McCarty-Carino, and that's Marketplace Tech. This is APM.
20: Tuesday's primaries were a mixed bag for progressive Democratic candidates, particularly in Florida. It's a state that's been trending toward the right in recent years. The details and a breakdown of the results in 19 minutes on KUOW.
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22: AI has turbocharged the scam industry. So how can we protect ourselves? From KUOW in Seattle, this is Booming. I'm Joshua McNichols.
23: My name is Yuki Ishizuka, and I'm in the policy division of the Attorney General's office here in Washington State.
24: My name is Andrea Legret, and I'm an assistant attorney general with the Washington Attorney General's office.
22: When we say an AI scam, what makes a scam an AI scam? What is AI bringing to the scammer's toolkit that wasn't there before?
24: So AI hasn't necessarily created new scams. They've just amplified existing scams. And what AI brings to these scams is they make them much more believable. They make them much more convincing, harder to detect. And scammers are able to operate at such a larger scale than ever before.
22: Yeah. Let's drill down on a couple of types of scams. And I'd like to start with deepfake celebrity and politician ads, making offers that are too good to be true. I'm going to play you one. It's a fake Bernie Sanders supposedly offering people $2,500 in cash if they act quickly.
25: Something incredibly important has happened, and you probably didn't even hear about it. We passed the relief grant, $2,500 for the working people of this country. This is not a loan. This is not another bailout for billionaires. This is for you, for ordinary Americans, and you don't have to pay it back.
22: This comes from reporting from the Tech Transparency Project, and they uncovered that a group called RFI News Group paid Facebook $100 to place this ad, and it reached over 1 million people.
24: Wow.
22: So when you listen to that, what are the signs that it's a scam?
24: Well, one is the source of where you're getting this information, I think, is what people should always be very critical about. In addition to that, like, what a gift. This seems way too good to be true, and something that if it was real, we would all be talking about. Mm-hmm. We'd be able to get it from credible, reliable sources. And scammers try to create this sense of you're going to miss out on this great opportunity by creating this sense of urgency and pulling the consumer in to this kind of fear of missing out on a once-in-a-lifetime chance. I think it's really important for consumers to kind of assess like how they're feeling when they're watching this ad. Do I feel scared? Do I feel like I'm missing out? Do I feel like I need to act right away?
23: So I think in the past, I would get texts about things that I wouldn't think would come in a text, right? Why is Amazon texting me about this order? I usually get emails. They usually look different. Or there's usually some notification on my app. It's unusual that I would get a text. And so that would often be an alert. At least would start your spidey sense to say, maybe something's not right here. Mm-hmm. In this instance, you said it was a Facebook ad. And that's something that's actually been a trend that's emerging, that these scams and frauds are not going these unconventional ways that raise alerts. But if you're on a reputable platform that's powered by Facebook ads, or you're on Facebook and you see an advertisement, that gives this kind of veneer of authenticity that's maybe a little harder to detect. So the scams are not getting more difficult to detect just by virtue of AI, although that one I think is, but also because they're becoming more mainstream and arriving to consumers in more mainstream channels.
22: How good are they getting at fooling people?
23: I think they're getting quite good. I'm pretty sensitive to these types of things based on my work in the long work in the tech industry. But even recently, I've kept getting multiple phone calls from a number that I didn't recognize that I kept putting to voicemail. But then I worried that there was maybe a family member trying to contact me with an urgent issue. So I picked up the phone and was informed that a credit card I had was used to purchase $7,000 worth of illegal guns, and that I needed to call the FBI and to clear my name. And they were purporting to be from my credit card company. They were quite convincing. I was very skeptical, but then eventually terminated the conversation, immediately called American Express, and they said, yes, that was ridiculous. That was not us.
24: I would imagine that at that end of that conversation, were you to continue, there would be some sort of, okay, we just need to verify your account now. And that's really where they would get you. And because AI scams are able to operate at such a large scale, they only need a couple of people to fall for it to be profitable. Mm-hmm. It's not that expensive now that you don't need real people on the phone anymore.
22: Mm-hmm. The other kind of scam I want to ask you about is called a pig butchering scam, which does not involve any pigs. So I'll start with you, Andrea. What is a pig butchering scam, and how has AI made them more dangerous?
24: So a pig butchering scam is essentially where a scammer really invests in an individual over time, whether it's a friendship or whether it's a romantic relationship, and with the goal of creating this trust between the two individuals. Eventually, the request will be for some type of investment, like, oh, I'm making all this money here, or, oh, maybe I need some help. Could you send some money? They usually include doctored photos of accounts, whether it's like profits or whatnot. And the way AI has changed this is that one person can be having multiple conversations at a time. Mm-hmm. You might get it as a text message that says, hey, I'm in Seattle, ? And then you respond, who is this? And they're like, oh, wrong number. But now that I have you, how you doing? Mm-hmm. And I know I've gotten these messages. And the goal is to really just eventually get them to give you some money. They'll even, over time, maybe let you take some money back to kind of continue to build that trust. And with AI, it's easier to create fake photos and have multiple conversations.
23: One of the things AI is very good at doing is role playing. You give it an objective. You give it some parameters. You tell it, you know, like the tone to act. Maybe you give it information about your target, or you have a lot of data based on previous interactions that inform, like, oh, these are the right types of things to say in order to achieve your desired result.
24: They certainly could scrub stuff from the internet, whether it's social media posts or other information they can find. But I think what Yuki was kind of talking about, how they can create this relationship that even if it's a blank slate when you start having the conversation, they retain everything you've said. And so they're highly personalized over time just by your own interaction with them.
22: To hear more about the ways AI is turbocharging scams, and to hear more stories like this one, find Booming, KUOW's economy podcast, on the KUOW app or wherever you listen.
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3: 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Coming up, we hear the EPA is in Spokane to do wildfire cleanup. 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
2: Good morning. Progressive candidates have won Democratic primaries in New York and Michigan and now Florida, where State Representative Angie Nixon beat a much better funded candidate for Senate. What does that mean for November? It's Morning Edition from NPR News. The Trump administration wants AI to create a golden age of science. It's pledging $5 billion. I'm Michelle Martin.
4: And I'm Sasha Pfeiffer. What type of research is getting funded under this new Genesis mission? Also, firefighters from Australia and New Zealand are in the U.S. to help with wildfire season. Training includes driving on the right side of the road. Plus, a globetrotting YouTuber sets his sights closer to home. It's Wednesday, August 19th. On this day in 1900, the only Olympic cricket match to date began. Great Britain would win gold. The news is next.
5: Live from NPR News in Washington, I'm Janine Herbst. President Trump says he's temporarily pausing planned 50% tariffs on around $20 billion worth of Canadian goods for 3 days that were set to go into effect early this morning, saying on social media that the U.S. and Canada have reached an agreement without giving details, but he did mention the Keystone XL pipeline. NPR's Emily Fang has more.
6: The deadline for these tariffs was supposed to kick in midnight last night, but with less than 2 hours to go before that deadline, Trump announced he was temporarily calling them off. And he wrote on Truth Social, what was key behind this deal was the potential to restart the Keystone Pipeline, a joint project between U.S. and Canadian companies to deliver oil from Canada to the U.S., but it got mired in an environmental controversy, and its permit was ultimately revoked by President Biden through an executive order. Trump rolled back that executive order last year as part of his push to expand the U.S.'s oil and gas sector.
5: NPR's Emily Fang reporting. The U.S. and South Korea are shortening annual joint military drills by about half, following orders from President Trump. NPR's Anthony Kuhn reports from Seoul that in a social media post, Trump criticized the exercises as costly and hostile toward North Korea.
26: South Korea's Joint Chiefs of Staff said the drills, which started Monday, would end Friday instead of next Thursday as planned. The Pentagon says that scaling back the drills will not compromise military readiness. On Wednesday, North Korean state media continued to criticize the drills as a threat to the North. South Korea's Foreign Minister Cho Hyun, meanwhile, told Parliament that both U.S. and South Korean officials were caught off guard by President Trump's social media post. He said that South Korea will take steps to ensure it's not sidelined if the U.S. and North Korea resume diplomacy. Anthony Kuhn, NPR News, Seoul.
5: Voters in Alaska narrowed the field in races for Congress and governor in primary elections yesterday. Alaska Public Media's Eric Stone reports all eyes are on Alaska's Senate race as Democrats hope to flip the chamber.
27: Democratic former Congresswoman Mary Peltola is leading incumbent Republican Senator Dan Sullivan in the race for Senate. Both will advance to the general election in November, according to a race call by the Associated Press. Who will take the third and fourth spots on the ballot after Alaska's unique top four nonpartisan primary is up in the air. But as of late Thursday night, a retired teacher with the same first and last name as the incumbent Sullivan looked as if he might make the cut. Some Republicans have accused him of trying to siphon votes from the incumbent Sullivan. The teacher, though, insists he's simply fed up with the senator who shares his name. Alaska voters also narrowed a 17-candidate field to 4 in the race for governor. For NPR News, I'm Eric Stone in Juneau.
5: Meanwhile, in Florida, Democratic Socialist Angie Nixon easily won her Senate primary race and will face Republican Senator Ashley Moody. And Congressman Byron Donalds won the GOP nomination for governor. This is NPR News.
3: This is KUOW News. I'm Paige Browning in Seattle. The Environmental Protection Agency and Department of Ecology are working their way through neighborhoods that have burned in the Spokane Complex fires. SPR's Lisa Leinberger reports on what crews may find.
7: Household waste. Spokane Regional Health District has issued a public health order that says homeowners shouldn't rebuild before materials have been removed. EPA Incident Commander Brooke Stanfield says the crews may not only find toxic materials, but things that explode.
8: Ammunition that hasn't been discharged. And so we will sweep that up, or if it's too big for our crews, which is, you know, usually like 50 caliber or larger, we'll call in the bomb squad.
7: The hazmat teams will also find intact firearms. Stanfield says that when they find these, they turn them over to the sheriff's office to get them back to the owner. While teams are cleaning up these materials, Stanfield wants residents to know that they don't have to worry about cleaning up anything hazardous. I'm Lisa Leinberger.
3: $900,000 will be allocated to immigrant and refugee organizations in South King County. King County Executive Girmay Zahalai said it's to curb impacts from federal immigration enforcement. He made the announcement Tuesday, saying the money is part of a public-private partnership for the South King County Immigrant and Refugee Futures Fund. The fund's intended to connect community members to organizations that help with issues such as housing, food assistance, and mental health services. Most Amtrak Cascade service between Seattle and Portland is back up and running today. Amtrak had been replacing rail trips with buses between Portland and Vancouver, Washington, after a warehouse fire near Portland's Union Station earlier this month. The company said all trains resume service today, except this morning's early departure out of Portland, which will restart tomorrow. This is KUOW.
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3: 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Well, sunrise is happening now in Seattle. Technically, sunrise is at 6:10 a.m. today. Sunset tonight at 8:14. We're expecting our highs similar to yesterday, highs near 80 degrees, a few clouds in the sky, and lows again tonight near 60. It's 6:07.
11: It's Morning Edition from NPR News. I'm Sasha Pfeiffer.
2: And I'm Michelle Martin. Good morning. Three states held primaries last night, Alaska, Florida, and Wyoming.
11: In Alaska, results are still being counted in a U.S. Senate race. Incumbent Republican Dan Sullivan and former Democratic Congresswoman Mary Peltola each has about 45% of the vote, according to the AP. Two more candidates will move on, but which ones remain undetermined. The next closest candidate is the other Dan Sullivan in the race with less than 3%.
2: In Florida, there's a mixed picture in the contest between progressives and moderates across races for House seats and the Senate. Here to fill us in on those races is NPR political correspondent Ashley Lopez. Ashley, good morning.
12: Good morning.
2: Let's start with a Democratic U.S. Senate primary where there was a win for a progressive candidate there. And I take it that that win was seen as a surprise?
12: Yeah, it was. So State Representative Angie Nixon beat Alexander Vindman in that race. Vindman became a national figure after he was a witness in President Trump's first impeachment trial. Nixon Nixon, in comparison, did not have a national profile. But, you know, I was a local reporter in Florida over a decade ago, and I often came across Nixon because she has been very active in state politics for quite a long time. Not only is she a member of the Florida legislature, but she's fought some high-profile labor and voting rights battles as an activist in the state. And that was apparently quite an asset in a race where she was drastically outraised. Vindman raised more than $16 million in this race, and Nixon barely raised $1 million, and yet she won decisively. During her victory speech last night, she said her win was an example of what organized people can accomplish.
2: And what about in the general, though? Like, what are the odds for a candidate like Nixon in Florida these days?
12: I mean, she faces long odds, obviously. Florida has become a pretty solidly conservative state in recent years. I should say this seat isn't one that national Democrats have been optimistic about flipping. Unlike Alaska, which also had its primary last night, the top four vote getters in that race will move on to the general later this year. But in Florida, Nixon will be running against Republican Senator Ashley Moody, an incumbent who was endorsed by President Trump. And moving forward, a big question is how Nixon positions herself as she tries to get votes from, you know, a broader electorate in a red state. And she ran on a lot of progressive ideas like Medicare for all, universal child care, and raising taxes on billionaires. She also joined the Democratic Socialists of America, but was never endorsed by the group.
2: And I take it there were other progressives in House races with platforms similar to Nixon's, but they did not win. Tell us about that.
12: Yeah, they lost. This wasn't an across-the-board win for the progressive candidates. Oliver Larkin, who was backed by the DSA in Florida's 25th congressional district, lost his challenge to Congressman Jared Moskowitz. I mean, this is a fairly moderate district, though. It's one of the very few actual toss-up races in the country this year. GOP lawmakers in Florida redrew this district this year to make it harder for Democrats to win that seat. So it would have been a tough race for whoever wins. And speaking of redistricting, Democratic Congresswoman Debbie Wasserman Schultz was drawn out of her district by Republicans earlier this year, and she decided to run for one of the few safe Democratic seats, Florida's 20th congressional district, and she won last night. However, she ran against a slate of Black candidates in that race. This is a seat that had been held by a Black representative for years, so this outcome is pretty complicated for Democrats, especially in the wake of the Supreme Court all but gutting the Voting Rights Act this summer.
2: And what about the people running to replace Governor Ron DeSantis?
12: So it's two members of Congress running to replace DeSantis, who is term limited. Byron Donalds won the Republican nomination, and former Republican representative, now Democrat, David Jolly, won the Democratic nomination. A Democrat hasn't been elected governor in Florida since the 90s, so this is also a long shot for the party. DeSantis's departure will be a big change in the state. He pushed a very conservative agenda, and since he took office, Florida has become a reliable state for his party.
2: That is NPR political correspondent Ashley Lopez. Ashley, thank you.
12: Yeah, thank you.
13: To go even deeper into Tuesday's primary results, we've called Jessica Taylor. She's an editor at the Cook Political Report. It provides nonpartisan, independent analysis of U.S. elections and campaigns. Good morning, Jessica, and welcome back to the show.
14: Good morning, Sasha.
13: So as we just heard NPR's Ashley Lopez talking about, the redistricting has had an impact on House races in Florida. And Florida is one of the states where Republicans redrew maps to pick up more seats. What can you tell us overall about whether those Republican redistricting efforts have been fruitful for them?
14: Well, I think that it's sort of a mixed bag, as Ashley was talking about. You know, Democrats were targeting one seat held by Corey Mills, who has quite a bit of scandal in his background, and had he hung on and been the nominee there, they felt a lot better about flipping that seat. We have the Moskowitz seat that is competitive. So, you know, this is a place, it's a place where Republicans could offset the other seats that we expect them to lose in the country, where they have redrawn seats here in Texas and across the country, other states. But, you know, I think that Democrats also have some good candidates in places here as well. So it's possible that some of this redistricting may be an overreach as well.
13: You mentioned Corey Mills. He had been endorsed by President Trump. He still lost his race. He was a subject of a wave of allegations of various kinds. Now, your colleagues at the Cook Political Report had switched Florida's 7th district ranking from solidly red to likely red because of Corey Mills. Now that he's lost, do you see Democrats having a better shot in that race?
14: They would have had a better shot had he been the nominee again there. That we were prepared to move it even further into Democrats' direction had Mills been the nominee. But I think right now Republicans are breathing a sigh of relief that they don't have Mills as the nominee there.
13: I also want to ask you about Florida's 20th congressional district. There was a very bitter contest there that Ashley Lopez just told us about. Debbie Wasserman Schultz, who is white, won despite that district having been represented by a black lawmaker for more than three decades. For Debbie Wasserman Schultz going forward, how much of a challenge do you see this for her?
14: I think she's going to have to improve her relationships with the Black Caucus, certainly. I mean, she's the former DNC chairman, so she's been a very prominent member in her in the Congress. And, you know, now she's going to, I think, have to repair some of the relationships, not just in Congress, but, you know, within localities there as well with Black leaders in Broward County as well.
13: So much attention this election season has gone to the Democratic Socialists of America. Florida has been often described as a pivotal test for Democratic Socialist candidates, and we saw DSA member Angie Nixon win her Senate primary in Florida. What does Angie Nixon's win tell you about the state of progressive politics in Florida and the DSA's standing in that state?
14: You know, Nixon has been, as Ashley mentioned there, she's been a longtime member. She really kind of drew attention when this redistricting was being passed. She took a bullhorn to the state house floor and was protesting it. And so I think that she came across as sort of more of a fighter than Vindman, which is interesting because Vindman was positioning himself. I think that that's what it boils down to. Who is the bigger fighter? And I think her sort of fighting was more recent. Vindman, of course, you know, became such a national figure during impeachment. And I think that people want people that are going to stand up to Trump 2.0 and not just Trump 1.0, because we've seen some other members that were prominent during Trump's first term. Diana DeJet was a member, was a leading member in impeaching Trump, prosecutor in the House. She lost to a DSA candidate. Dan Goldman was another member who was one of the attorneys in there. So then Vindman, you know, he was sort of a resistance era figure, and that helped him to fundraise. But he also, I think, made a lot of missteps in that campaign, that he looked past Nixon's challenge that she had progressive support in the ground as well.
13: And I want to ask you one question about the other side of the country, deep red Wyoming. In that state, a Trump-endorsed candidate lost in the GOP primary for governor. What does that tell us, if anything, about the power of President Trump's endorsements these days?
14: I think we're seeing it particularly wane in gubernatorial contests. Some of his favorite candidates have also lost races in Iowa, in South Carolina, and in Georgia. Candidates for governor, I think people look at the candidates more than the, you know, who's endorsed them sometimes. And so people feel more of a connection with their candidates for governor. They see more of an influence on their everyday lives. And so it's really telling to me that Trump's power is waning, at least when it comes to these gubernatorial candidates and primaries.
13: That is Jessica Taylor of the Cook Political Report. Thank you, Jessica.
14: Thank you, Sasha.
2: Minnesota's Attorney General Keith Ellison sued Texas Governor Greg Abbott on Tuesday. Ellison's state wants to force the extradition of an ICE officer charged with shooting and wounding a man in Minneapolis during an immigration enforcement surge there in January. NPR's Emma Bowman has that story.
15: ICE officer Christian Castro is accused of firing his gun through the front door of a Minneapolis home during Operation Metro Surge, wounding a man in the leg. Minnesota prosecutors say Castro then falsely accused the victim of attacking an ICE officer before Castro fired his gun. Months later, Officer Castro was arrested in Texas. Minnesota Governor Tim Walz, a Democrat, quickly asked Republican Governor Abbott to extradite Castro. That was in early June. Here's Minnesota Attorney General Keith Ellison.
16: Yet Castro is still not here to face justice.
15: The shooting took place during aggressive federal immigration raids in Minnesota that resulted in the fatal shootings of two U.S. citizens. The killings of Renee Good and Alex Preddy by other officers sparked widespread anger and street protests over ICE's tactics. Ellison's office on Tuesday filed a lawsuit asking a federal judge to force Abbott to approve the extradition warrant.
16: Christian Castro is not above the law, and Greg Abbott isn't either.
15: When asked to comment on the lawsuit at a news conference yesterday, Governor Abbott didn't respond directly. Instead, he made his own set of demands on an entirely different issue. He repeated a claim frequently lodged by other top Republicans that Minnesota officials failed to stop widespread social services fraud in the state.
17: It's time for Minnesota to step up and repay the United States of America and Americans for all the fraud that they've committed in their state under federal programs.
15: In an email to NPR, Abbott's office declined to comment further. Mary Moriarty, the attorney for Minnesota's Hennepin County, where the alleged crime occurred, says Abbott is purposefully blocking the extradition.
18: We have never heard of anything taking this long because it is an administrative process. It is not supposed to be controversial.
15: Texas law limits how long someone can be held in jail without an extradition warrant. That means Castro could be released as soon as next week. Emma Bowman, NPR News.

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1: 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An estimated 7.4 million Americans live with dementia, a figure that's expected to climb in the coming decades. One Missouri couple's on a mission to bring more dementia care to medical deserts. The details in 15 minutes on KUOW.

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3: Minnesota Attorney General Keith Ellison says Abbott has delayed the extradition of ICE agent Christian Castro. Castro is accused of shooting a man during an immigration enforcement operation and later lying about what happened. He was arrested in Texas in May and has remained jailed here. Under Texas law, Castro can only be held for a limited time while awaiting the governor's extradition warrant. Ellison says he could be released as early as next week.
4: Christian Castro could walk free from jail in Texas and flee justice in Minnesota, including by leaving the country.
3: The lawsuit asks a federal judge to force Abbott to sign the warrant and prevent Castro's release. Abbott's office declined to comment.
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6: This is KUOW News. I'm Paige Browning in Seattle. Governor Bob Ferguson and Spokane Congressmember Michael Baumgartner are asking to meet with President Trump as Washington faces one of the worst fire seasons on record. In a letter to the president on Tuesday, Ferguson and Baumgartner say they'll be requesting a major disaster declaration to help thousands of people in Spokane and other parts of the state. More than 800 structures have been destroyed by fire in Spokane. Trump has already approved emergency funding for the Eastern Washington fires. A major disaster declaration will unlock federal dollars for long-term recovery, like rebuilding homes and medical expenses. The Trump administration is moving ahead with a plan to open more forests to logging and other development. It's publishing the details of its proposal today. Oregon Public Broadcasting's April Ehrlich reports.
7: Since 2001, the roadless rule has mostly prohibited new road construction in 30% of national forest lands. They include almost 2 million acres in each of Oregon and Washington. The Trump administration first announced plans to rescind the rule last year. Now it's outlining what those forest lands could look like if the roadless rule goes away. New roads could bring more logging, mining, and other development to these largely undisturbed forests. Roads can also increase traffic, raising the risk of air pollution, water pollution, and wildfires. Timber leaders and rural counties hope the change could bring more logging revenue. Environmentalists worry it will pollute drinking water and harm wildlife, like spotted owls and salmon. People have about a month to review and weigh in on the roadless rule proposal. I'm April Ehrlich reporting.
6: Air quality is good in most of Seattle this morning after a hazier start to the day yesterday. This is KUOW.
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9: 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I'm Sasha Pfeiffer.
10: And I'm Michelle Martin. Good morning. The Trump administration is pursuing what it calls a new golden age of science. At the heart of it is a $5 billion artificial intelligence initiative. President Trump's chief science and technology advisor, Michael Kratsios, introduced the plan to lawmakers at a hearing on Capitol Hill. It's called the Genesis Mission.
11: The Genesis Mission will be the central hub for the entire federal government to revolutionize the conduct of American science.

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1: It's 6:43. Good morning. Later today, the Federal Reserve will release minutes from its July meeting where it kept interest rates steady. But the vote in that meeting was not unanimous. A handful of Fed officials wanted to raise the cost of borrowing. We'll have that and your business news in 9 minutes here on KUOW 94.9 and on the KUOW app.
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3: 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Cybercrimes involving AI stole nearly $1 billion from thousands of Americans last year. 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
1: Well, the Seattle Mariners are making some national news this morning after a punishing 0-22 loss against the Milwaukee Brewers last night. A great night for the Brewers, who matched baseball's modern era record for the biggest shutout. Since 1901, there have been only two shutouts of 22-0. And now the Mariners add to be the third. Right now in Seattle, we've got 57 degrees. The time is 6:44.
4: Good morning, I'm Sasha Pfeiffer. ZZ Top drummer Frank Beard has died. He gave the Texas rock trio their thumping beat for more than 50 years. The punchline for decades was that Frank Beard didn't have one, but he did, briefly. The band took a hiatus in the 70s while Beard was in rehab. He joked that when they got back together, no one had shaved that whole time. But Beard's beard didn't measure up, so he decided to stick with a mustache. Frank Beard was 77. It's Morning Edition.
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4: 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I'm Sasha Pfeiffer.
6: And I'm Michelle Martin. Good morning. More than 7 million Americans who are 65 or older live with dementia. Another 13 million people provide unpaid care for a loved one or friend with a diagnosis. Those numbers are expected to climb as the U.S. population ages, and advocates say government support will be critical for early detection and resources for caregivers. Luke Nozica with the Midwest Newsroom reports.
7: Dementia is an umbrella term for a decline in cognitive abilities severe enough to interfere with daily life. Its most common form is Alzheimer's disease. Bobby Marshall embodies the importance of early detection and intervention. When he was diagnosed, doctors said he had just 5 to 8 years to live. However, he's lived longer.
8: 11 years in, and I'm doing pretty good.
7: Bobby and his wife Sandy decided to get a baseline cognitive assessment after her father died of Lewy body dementia in 2014. It's a kind of dementia that became better known after the death of actor and comedian Robin Williams. Both Marshalls previously worked in the medical field and thought they might as well get screened. She was 50, he was 55.
9: That way, in 10 years, we'll do another test and see where we are. And for the first time in our married life, I did better on a test than Bobby did. Yeah. Bobby's very smart, and I passed it, and he didn't.
7: The couple, who lived in Florida at the time, learned Bobby had early onset and atypical dementia. They went home that day and launched into research, determined to get ahead of the disease. Bobby made a plan with a neurologist and a nutritionist.
8: We were seeing what was going on around the world and different countries and how they treated it, and decided that we were going to attack it head on and get out in front of it and do the best that we can.
9: I would love for you to be the first survivor.
7: Sandy and Bobby now live in Poplar Bluff, a city of about 16,000 people in the Ozark foothills in southeast Missouri. Bobby described it as a medical desert with few resources. At first, the couple continued to travel to Bobby's medical appointments in Florida. Eventually, they got off a more than year-long wait list to see a specialist in St. Louis. Now, the Marshalls drive nearly 3 hours from their home to see Bobby's doctors at Washington University in St. Louis. David Olson is the Alzheimer's Association's Midwest and Central Plains Government Relations Director. He calls government buy-in critical to supporting people with dementia and says each state is making progress in its own way. For example, Nebraska passed insurance coverage last year for biomarker testing to help with early detection.
0: This is a disease that impacts everyone, whether you're Republican, Democrat, Black, White, Hispanic. This is impacting somebody in your community.
7: Advocates have pushed for years for states to create dementia service coordinators in order to connect families with resources, especially in rural areas. Coordinator positions exist now in Washington, D.C. and 33 states, including Illinois, Kansas, Nebraska, and Missouri, whose governor recently signed a healthcare bill that created the full-time position.
0: Having an individual that can cross agency lines can make those connections and really provide a coordinated state strategy to respond and best provide services for people living with disease in all stages, as well as their caregivers.
7: Supporters say statewide coordinators also help with early detection, which has been critical for people like Bobby Marshall. More than a decade after his diagnosis, Bobby still golfs with friends. For NPR News, I'm Luke Nozicka in St. Louis.

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2: Arguing that they were suppressing evidence the virus came from a laboratory, accusations Fauci has previously denied. David Morenz is 78 years old. He faces up to 5 years in prison. Katie Riddle, NPR News.
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4: This is KUOW News. I'm Paige Browning with our top stories. Mount Rainier National Park officials have eased some wildfire closures as of this week. White River Campground is back open, but only to people with permits. The Wonderland Trail is also open, and the Park Service has resumed issuing permits for Wonderland hikers. With two wildland fires burning in and near the park, there are still several closures. The Sunrise Visitor Center, parts of White River Road and Sunrise Road are closed until further notice, as are all trails that start at the White River Campground, which is still open. In Washington state, climate change is expected to bring lower stream flows, warmer winter temperatures, and less snowpack to lower elevations. That's according to a presentation from the state's climatologist. Northwest Public Broadcasting's Courtney Flatt has more.
5: It's not often that you get a peek into the future, but climate scientists say Washington state glimpsed into the crystal ball in 2015 with its lowest snowpack on record. Guillaume Mogier is Washington's state climatologist. At the Northwest Power and Conservation Council's August meeting, he said conditions in 2015 led to hundreds of thousands of fewer sockeye, major crops with poor yields, and millions spent on fire suppression.
6: From like a weather nerd perspective, it was something I never expected to see in my lifetime.
5: Mogier says he expects those conditions to be normal by the 2070s or 2080s. This year, he says it's highly likely the region will experience a very strong El Nino. Mogier says there isn't much data for this strong of an El Nino, but in the Northwest, El Ninos often mean higher winter temperatures and less snowfall. I'm Courtney Flatt.
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7: Medicare launched a pilot program in July that could make some popular weight loss drugs known as GLP-1s more affordable, but millions of Medicare patients won't qualify.
8: I'm at risk for stroke. I'm pre-diabetic, and yet I can't get it.
7: I'm Mary Louise Kelly. 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
4: That's this afternoon from 3 to 6 with your local host, Kim Malcolm, on KUOW. Thanks for joining us this morning. 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
10: It's Morning Edition from NPR News. I'm Sasha Pfeiffer.
11: And I'm Michelle Martin. Good morning. President Trump says the U.S. will delay an additional 50% tariff on about $20 billion worth of imports from Canada.
10: He wrote on his social media site Truth Social that Canada and the U.S. had reached a deal to potentially restart construction on a controversial oil pipeline project. This last-minute agreement extends the tariff deadline by 3 days. But still uncertain is the fate of a broader trade agreement for all of North America. That is currently under review.
11: We have NPR's Emily Fang today to explain why. Good morning, Emily.
12: Hey, good morning, Michelle.
11: So, Emily, walk us through this. What are the tariffs that Trump has been threatening to impose, and why has he delayed them?
12: So the tariffs would have covered a real hodgepodge of goods, wine to hockey sticks to cement from Canada. Overall, it would cover about $20 billion worth of goods, which sounds like a lot. It is. But that's actually only about 5% of annual Canadian exports to the U.S. And these tariffs were part of a flurry of back and forth duties that were kicked off by the U.S. last year that is really strange.

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1: 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At least a dozen states have reported cyber attacks on their water systems, but other critical infrastructure could also be vulnerable to this, like hospitals, universities, or the energy sector. 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
4: Live from NPR News, I'm Lakshmi Singh. Meta's on trial in California, defending itself against a lawsuit that could upend social media norms. Several states accuse the parent company of Instagram and Facebook of intentionally designing its platforms to get children and teenagers addicted, a claim Meta vehemently denies. NPR's John Ruwich was in the courtroom. He describes the line of attack states have taken, given that the company has some legal immunity from being held accountable for what users post.
5: They are indeed steering clear of accusations about specific problematic content. Instead, they're going after Meta on two different grounds. The first

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2: Seattle's last mayoral recall was more than 50 years ago when Wes Ullman faced one in 1975, but voters kept him in office. A STEM-focused magnet school in Redmond has been ranked one of the best public high schools in the country. KUOW's Noelle Gasca has more.
3: Nikola Tesla STEM High School in the Lake Washington School District came in at number 9 on the list of the best high schools in the country from U.S. News and World Report. The school is small, but packs an outsized academic punch. Roughly 600 students are enrolled at Tesla STEM, and most of its classes are at the honors or advanced placement level. U.S. News and World Report rankings are determined by factors like the proportion of seniors who take an AP course, student scores on state assessments, and graduation rates. According to Tesla STEM, their students completed over 1,200 AP exams in 2025, and the pass rate was 93%. It's not the first time Tesla STEM has made the top 10. The school ranked third 2 years ago. Noelle Gasca, KUOW News.
2: Most Amtrak Cascade service between Seattle and Portland is back up and running today. Amtrak had been replacing rail trips with buses between Portland and Vancouver, Washington, after a warehouse fire in Portland this month. The company said all train service will resume today, except the early departure out of Portland starts tomorrow. This is KUOW.
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5: This is Morning Edition from NPR News. I'm Sasha Pfeiffer.
6: And I'm Michelle Martin. Good morning. The Trump administration is pursuing what it calls a new golden age of science. At the heart of it is a $5 billion artificial intelligence initiative. President Trump's chief science and technology advisor, Michael Kratsios, introduced the plan to lawmakers at a hearing on Capitol Hill. It's called the Genesis Mission.
7: The Genesis Mission will be the central hub for the entire federal government to revolutionize the conduct of American science with AI.
6: Science correspondent Katie Riddle has more.
8: Funding has been a roller coaster for scientist Farron Isaacs recently. Earlier this year, he received this notice about a federal grant he was trying to renew.
9: We were told abruptly in January that that's not going to go forward, and that program is ending.
8: Isaacs is a synthetic biologist and genome engineer at Yale. He wasn't alone in getting his funding canceled. The Trump administration has terminated or frozen thousands of grants that it says did not align with their priorities. But Isaacs did find a promising new opportunity for federal funding, the Genesis Mission, focused on artificial intelligence.
9: I'm fortunate because the nature of the research in my lab is one that's already actually developing AI algorithms for the design of synthetic genomes.
8: Those AI-designed genomes could be used to develop new medicines or improve agriculture or industrial biotechnology.
9: I basically viewed the Genesis mission as an opportunity to basically write a focused proposal on that.
8: Isaac's work is one of nearly 300 research efforts that were funded under this new program. The projects use AI to accelerate research in fields ranging from biotechnology

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1: Good morning. It's 8:42. Swindlers and thieves are now using artificial intelligence. The FBI says cyber crimes involving AI stole nearly $1 billion from 22,000 Americans last year. KUOW's Booming Podcast looks into how the situation is only getting worse in 9 minutes.
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1: 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Well, Seattle's pickleball scene gets bigger this week with a brand new indoor facility in the Inner Bay neighborhood. Pickle at the Palms is a new side project of the WNBA Storm's majority owner, Ginny Gilder. It's the city's fifth privately owned indoor pickleball site, and it is pickleball only, no marked tennis courts. They've also got a restaurant and showers up there in Inner Bay. It's 8:45.
4: Good morning, I'm Sasha Pfeiffer. ZZ Top drummer Frank Beard has died. He gave the Texas rock trio their thumping beat for more than 50 years. The punchline for decades was that Frank Beard didn't have one, but he did, briefly. The band took a hiatus in the 70s while Beard was in rehab. He joked that when they got back together, no one had shaved that whole time. But Beard's beard didn't measure up, so he decided to stick with a mustache. Frank Beard was 77. It's Morning Edition.
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6: Cyber attacks on U.S. water systems haven't caused big disruptions, at least this time. From American Public Media, this is Marketplace Tech. I'm Megan McCarty-Carino. At least a dozen states have reported malicious hacking activity targeting their water systems, starting with Minnesota in late July. So far, water has remained safe to drink, but the incidents raise concerns about how vulnerable our critical infrastructure systems are to future attacks. Here to break it down is Nikita Shah. She's a senior fellow at the Center for Strategic and International Studies.
7: The attackers were able to target weak cyber defenses in these systems to get in. And what that means is really taking advantage of things like default passwords, having systems that lack multi-factor authentication, for example. That's slightly dangerous in this case because these operational technology systems were connected to the internet, and that's what makes it easier for the attackers to get in and to then maneuver once they're into these systems and tinker around with the controls. There is an Iranian cyber actor that's claimed responsibility for the attacks known as the Cyber Avengers. But I think those actors tend to have a tendency to exaggerate their claims. So I think it's sensible to wait until the US government has officially determined who's responsible.
6: As you noted, Iran is definitely top of mind right now. But are there other state or non-state actors that could pose a potential threat like this?
7: Absolutely. Some of the kind of top four that we refer to in cybersecurity is Russia, China, Iran, and North Korea. They're all incredibly sophisticated actors. But then you also have cyber criminals. So these are financially motivated groups, sometimes individuals. Their sophistication really varies, but what they're interested in is financial motivation. The other thing I'd add in is the context they're in right now, right, which is geopolitical conflict. And that's really important because that brings in a third category of actors. And that's what we refer to in cyberspace as hacktivists. So these tend to be politically motivated actors who want to show some kind of patriotic support for one side or the other in a conflict. The other thing I'd say about US infrastructure is, you know, in this case, we're seeing the water sector attacked, but really it's US infrastructure across the board. That ranges from the public sector, so you think, you know, government systems, federal systems, and public networks, right through to the energy sector, through to hospitals that are increasingly being targeted by cyber criminals, the education sector, universities, even things like space and satellites.
6: Recently, we saw the state of New York put $9 million toward strengthening the security of its water systems. Is that something we should be seeing across the board? And is it enough?
7: So we're still seeing some of the fundamentals not being done from a cybersecurity perspective, whether that's, you know, changing default passwords, authenticating systems, really thinking about what's critical and what needs to be connected to the internet and what doesn't. And that's particularly as the federal government under this administration seems to be taking a bit of a step back, and it's kind of deferring a lot of space to states, to local governments to secure their own systems, but without necessarily giving them the help that they need in order to take that step. And then the last thing I'll say is, if you look at what happened in Minnesota, I think this was a really great example of cyber resilience in practice. The officials there were very quick to respond to the water attacks across the state. And what they did was turn very quickly to manual recovery and manual planning. So I think having a way to keep functioning, even though you've been attacked by a cyber actor, is really critical.
6: That's Nikita Shah at the Center for Strategic and International Studies. Emma Condon produced this episode. I'm Megan McCarty-Carino, and that's Marketplace Tech. This is APM.
0: Are you the one that gets the plans out of the group chat and into an actual restaurant? 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I'm Brandi Fullwood, host of Seattle Eats. 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
1: The Seattle Mariners are the talk of the town this morning after a punishing 22-0 loss against the Milwaukee Brewers last night. A great night for the Brewers, who matched baseball's modern era record for the biggest shutout. It's just the second 22-run shutout since 1901, one by Pittsburgh over the Chicago Cubs in 1975, and another by Cleveland over the New York Yankees in 2004. Pitcher Bryce Miller said it was embarrassing, but added, "Dwelling on it isn't going to do any good. We gotta come back tomorrow and play again." It's 8:51.
10: AI has turbocharged the scam industry. So how can we protect ourselves? From KUOW in Seattle, this is Booming. I'm Joshua McNichols.
11: My name is Yuki Ishizuka, and I'm in the policy division of the Attorney General's office here in Washington State.
12: My name is Andrea Legrette, and I'm an assistant attorney general with the Washington Attorney General's office.
10: When we say an AI scam, what makes a scam an AI scam? You know, what is AI bringing to the scammer's toolkit that wasn't there before?
12: So AI hasn't necessarily created new scams. They've just amplified existing scams. And what AI brings to these scams is they make them much more believable. They make them much more convincing, harder to detect. And scammers are able to operate at such a larger scale than ever before.
10: Yeah. Let's drill down on a couple of types of scams. And I'd like to start with deepfake celebrity and politician ads, you know, making offers that are too good to be true. I'm going to play you one. It's a fake Bernie Sanders supposedly offering people $2,500 in cash if they act quickly.
13: Something incredibly important has happened, and you probably didn't even hear about it. We passed the relief grant, $2,500 for the working people of this country. This is not a loan. This is not another bailout for billionaires. This is for you, for ordinary Americans, and you don't have to pay it back.
10: This comes from reporting from the Tech Transparency Project, and they uncovered that a group called RFI News Group paid Facebook $100 to place this ad, and it reached over 1 million people.
12: Wow.
10: So when you listen to that, what are the signs that it's a scam?
12: Well, one is the source of where you're getting this information, I think, is what people should always be very critical about. In addition to that, like, what a gift. This seems way too good to be true, and something that if it was real, we would all be talking about.
10: Mm-hmm.
12: We'd be able to get it from credible, reliable sources. And scammers try to create this sense of you're going to miss out on this great opportunity by creating this sense of urgency and pulling the consumer in to this kind of fear of missing out on a once-in-a-lifetime chance. I think it's really important for consumers to kind of assess like how they're feeling when they're watching this ad. Do I feel scared? Do I feel like I'm missing out? Do I feel like I need to act right away?
11: So I think in the past, I would get texts about things that I wouldn't think would come in a text, right? Why is Amazon texting me about this order? I usually get emails. They usually look different, or there's usually some notification on my app. It's unusual that I would get a text. And so that would often be an alert, at least would start your spidey sense to say, maybe something's not right here.
10: Mm-hmm.
11: In this instance, you said it was a Facebook ad. And that's something that's actually been a trend that's emerging, that these scams and frauds are not going these unconventional ways that raise alerts. But if you're on a reputable platform that's powered by Facebook ads, or you're on Facebook and you see an advertisement, that gives this kind of veneer of authenticity that's maybe a little harder to detect. So the scams are not getting more difficult to detect just by virtue of AI, although that one I think is, but also because they're becoming more mainstream and arriving to consumers in more mainstream channels.
10: How good are they getting at fooling people?
11: I think they're getting quite good. I'm pretty sensitive to these types of things based on my work in the long work in the tech industry. But even recently, I've kept getting multiple phone calls from a number that I didn't recognize that I kept putting to voicemail. But then I worried that there was maybe a family member trying to contact me with an urgent issue. So I picked up the phone and was informed that a credit card I had was used to purchase $7,000 worth of illegal guns, and that I needed to call the FBI and to clear my name. And they were purporting to be from my credit card company. They were quite convincing. I was very skeptical, but then eventually terminated the conversation, immediately called American Express, and they said, yes, that was ridiculous. That was not us.
12: I would imagine that at that end of that conversation, were you to continue, there would be some sort of, okay, we just need to verify your account now. And that's really where they would get you. And because AI scams are able to operate at such a large scale, they only need a couple of people to fall for it to be profitable. Mm-hmm. It's not that expensive now that you don't need real people on the phone anymore.
10: Mm-hmm. The other kind of scam I want to ask you about is called a pig butchering scam, which does not involve any pigs. So I'll start with you, Andrea. What is a pig butchering scam, and how has AI made them more dangerous?
12: So a pig butchering scam is essentially where a scammer really invests in an individual over time, whether it's a friendship or whether it's a romantic relationship, and with the goal of creating this trust between the two individuals. Eventually, the request will be for some type of investment, like, oh, I'm making all this money here, or, oh, maybe I need some help. Could you send some money? They usually include doctored photos of accounts, whether it's like profits or whatnot. And the way AI has changed this is that one person can be having multiple conversations at a time. Mm-hmm. You might get it as a text message that says, hey, I'm in Seattle, question mark. And then you respond, who is this? And they're like, oh, wrong number. But now that I have you, how you doing? Mm-hmm. And I know I've gotten these messages. And the goal is to really just eventually get them to give you some money. They'll even over time maybe let you take some money back to kind of continue to build that trust. And with AI, it's easier to create fake photos and have multiple conversations.
11: One of the things AI is very good at doing is role playing. You give it an objective, you give it some parameters, you tell it, you know, like the tone to act. Maybe you give it information about your target, or you have a lot of data based on previous interactions that inform, like, oh, these are the right types of things to say in order to achieve your desired result.
12: They certainly could scrub stuff from the internet, whether it's social media posts or other information they can find. But I think what Yuki was kind of talking about, how they can create this relationship that even if it's a blank slate when you start having the conversation, they retain everything you've said. And so they're highly personalized over time just by your own interaction with them.
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15: 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Glad you're with us this morning. I'm Paige Browning in for Angela King. We have Owen Henderson on board today and Natalie Newcomb producing the show. Thanks for listening. Coming up here and now, first a check of national and local news headlines. 57 degrees in Olympia, 59 in South Seattle, and 61 degrees in Bellingham at 9 o'clock.
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17: From NPR and WBUR Boston, I'm Indira Lakshmanan.
18: And I'm Rob Schmitz. It's Here and Now. Coming up, the latest from the Florida primaries, with interesting results for the Democrats as they try to win a first statewide race since 2018.
17: Also, as he departs as NPR's Africa correspondent, Emmanuel Akinwotu talks about what he learned about a vast and varied continent.
19: It's been kind of a professional journey and a personal journey, understanding my roots more deeply and also understanding this region.
18: And a look at AI bots, from concerns about digital ones.
20: Having these fake personas entrapping people, is this the type of society you want to live in?
18: To the failure of physical ones.
21: These robots that are supposed to detect and deter crime, people aren't that afraid of them.
18: Coming up here and now.
17: The news is first.
22: Live from NPR News, I'm Lakshmi Singh. It was a mixed bag for progressive candidates in Florida's primary races last night. Multiple candidates lost their primaries in some key House races. However, there was a surprise win for the left in the state's Senate contest. Here's NPR's Ashley Lopez.
23: Florida State Representative Angie Nixon ran for the Democratic Party's Senate nomination on a platform of Medicare for All and universal child care. And she defeated Alex Vindman, a national figure during President Trump's first impeachment trial, who drastically outraised Nixon. She now faces a tough race in a state that has become reliably conservative. In House contests, Oliver Larkin, who was backed by the Democratic Socialists of America, lost his challenge to Congressman Jared Moskowitz. Debbie Wasserman Schultz, a long-serving congresswoman, won her primary. She beat a slate of black candidates, which included a progressive candidate for a seat that had long been held by a black representative. Ashley Lopez, NPR News.
22: The U.S. gave Canada a three-day reprieve from new hefty tariffs, 50% levies on $20 billion worth of Canadian goods, from building materials to dairy products. NPR's Emily Fang says President Trump had announced that both sides had reached an agreement just hours before the tariffs were due to take effect.
3: The deadline for these tariffs was supposed to kick in midnight last night, but with less than 2 hours to go before that deadline, Trump announced he was temporarily calling them off. And he wrote on Truth Social, what was key behind this deal was the potential to restart the Keystone Pipeline, a joint project between U.S. and Canadian companies to deliver oil from Canada to the U.S., but it got mired in an environmental controversy, and its permit was ultimately revoked by President Biden through an executive order. Trump rolled back that executive order last year as part of his push to expand the U.S.'s oil and gas sector.
22: That's NPR's Emily Fang reporting. The Israeli military has announced rare criminal investigations into two high-profile attacks during the Gaza war. One is the killing of a 5-year-old Palestinian girl. A film about her death was nominated for an Academy Award. NPR's Daniel Estrin reports from Tel Aviv.
4: The film is called The Voice of Hind Rajab. She was the sole survivor of her family, who was killed by Israeli fire as they fled Gaza City. She called Palestinian paramedics for help in this recorded call. As the paramedics tried to rescue her, they too were killed by Israeli fire. Later, the girl's body was found. Now, more than 2 years later, the Israeli military announced a criminal investigation into that incident and into last year's killing of 15 Palestinian rescue workers in a single attack. Soldiers crushed their vehicles and buried the dead in a mass grave. Israel says it will not open criminal probes into three other attacks that killed aid workers from World Central Kitchen and Doctors Without Borders. Daniel Estrin, NPR News, Tel Aviv.
22: This is NPR.
15: This is KUOW News. I'm Paige Browning. The Environmental Protection Agency and State's Department of Ecology are working their way through neighborhoods that have burned in Spokane. Spokane Public Radio's Lisa Leinberger reports on what crews may find.
5: For the next 60 days, crews will clean up hazardous household waste. Spokane Regional Health District has issued a public health order that says homeowners shouldn't rebuild before materials have been removed. EPA Incident Commander Brooke Stanfield says the crews may not only find toxic materials, but things that explode.
7: Ammunition that hasn't been discharged. And so we will sweep that up, or if it's too big for our crews, which is, you know, usually like 50 caliber or larger, we'll call in the bomb squad.
5: The hazmat teams will also find intact firearms. Stanfield says that when they find these, they turn them over to the sheriff's office to get them back to the owner.
15: That report from Lisa Leinberger. In Washington, climate change is expected to bring lower stream flows and warmer winter temperatures. That's according to a presentation from the state's climatologist. NWPB's Courtney Flatt reports.
24: It's not often that you get a peek into the future, but climate scientists say Washington State glimpsed into the crystal ball in 2015 with its lowest snowpack on record. Guillaume Mogier is Washington's state climatologist. At the Northwest Power and Conservation Council's August meeting, he said conditions in 2015 led to hundreds of thousands of fewer sockeye, major crops with poor yields, and millions spent on fire suppression.
25: From like a weather nerd perspective, it was something I never expected to see in my lifetime.
24: Mogier says he expects those conditions to be normal by the 2070s or 2080s. This year, he says, it's highly likely the region will experience a very strong El Niño. Mogier says there isn't much data for this strong of an El Niño, but in the Northwest, El Niños often mean higher winter temperatures and less snowfall. I'm Courtney Flatt.
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18: And I'm Rob Schmitz. It's Here and Now. Florida Democrats took competing paths in last night's primary elections as they try to win their first statewide race since 2018. They chose a Democratic socialist instead of the establishment candidate in the state's U.S. Senate primary race, While in the contest to replace Governor Ron DeSantis, they chose a former Republican as their nominee. Tristan Wood is a senior political reporter with member station WFSU in Tallahassee, Florida. Tristan, welcome.
0: It's good to be on. Thanks for having me.
18: It's good to have you. Let's start with this surprise win in the Democratic Senate primary. Democratic Socialist Angie Nixon defeated retired Lieutenant Colonel Alex Vindman despite a huge fundraising disadvantage. The race was not even close. What happened?
0: For a national audience, you know, it's quite a shock. I mean, you know, $16 million versus just under $1 million with a name like Alex Vindman, who's nationally known. But it's important to remember that a national audience, it wasn't the people voting in this Democratic primary. It was Florida Democrats, you know, and Angie Nixon, since she was elected to the Florida House in 2020, she's been one of the most vocal Democratic legislators against Governor Ron DeSantis and the Republican agenda here in Florida. One of the things that got her massive attention recently was when she was protesting from the floor, taking the floor with a blowhorn, speaking out against Florida's redistricting that took place. And then later had a staged a sit-in in Governor Ron DeSantis's office where she was arrested, right? So this goes to show that, you know, with Nixon, you know, being in elected office for 6 years, earning millions worth of paid media over those 6 years, it was able to, you know, help her build relationships with local Democratic parties around the state of Florida. That really had her personal brand here in the state go further than those $16 million and national name ID could buy Vindman.
18: That is a fascinating result. Florida was once considered a swing state, but has shifted firmly to the right in recent years. There are 1.5 million more registered Republicans than Democrats there, according to statewide voter registration data. How tough will it be for someone like Nixon, who is a Democratic socialist, as we've mentioned, to win in Florida?
0: That's kind of the tricky situation statewide Democrats have in Florida. They need to do two things that the Republicans don't need to do. They need to win over 60-70% of no party registration voters, and they need to keep their base energized and enthusiastic to show up. It's clear from Nixon's results that enthusiastic Democratic voters statewide are more aligned with her direction from that outcome. However, it's important to note that Florida's NPA registered voters tend to lean more conservative or centrist. So it's kind of a double bind that even if Vindman came out, he would struggle with because, a candidate must simultaneously appeal to the center while building an enthusiastic high turnout performance from their base. So Nixon faces an uphill battle running against Republican U.S. Senator Ashley Moody. It's going to be a tough uphill race for her.
18: So let's talk about these two House races where progressives fell short. Democratic Representatives Jared Moskowitz and Debbie Wasserman Schultz will hold on to their seats after facing challenges from the left. What happened there?
0: So Nixon's performance was statewide, right? And that shows that. But an important thing to note about Florida politics, especially Democratic politics, is that South Florida regularly constitutes a more concentrated centrist or moderate Democratic voter base than the rest of the state. Now, why is that? South Florida has a higher concentration of business and tech workers. It has a long-standing immigrant communities that are hostile to socialism and communism. You have a more concentrated population of more affluent retirees, right? If you look at Moskowitz district specifically, it's quite interesting because how his district was redrawn under this redistricting in Florida recently, it took up a section of the Florida coastline in South Florida that notably has shifted a lot more conservative since Trump first took office, right? District is leaning more in favor for Republicans just by a smidge, right? So those factors, you know, kind of the condos along South Florida's coastline turning from blue to more purple or red in recent years really goes to show the political tenor in these isolated specific South Florida districts that led to more favorable conditions for clear Democratic names like Debbie Wasserman Schultz and Moskowitz. Another interesting about Moskowitz's district is that it is 25% Jewish. Whereas Oliver Larkin, you know, ran a largely critical of Israel communication strategy. And if judging by the outcome, it didn't pay off for him.
1: So very quickly here, we've got about 30 seconds left. Florida voters are going to be choosing a new governor to replace two-term Republican Governor Ron DeSantis. Last night, Democrats chose a former Republican turned independent Trump critic turned Democrat as their nominee. His name is David Jolly. He'll be facing Republican Byron Donalds. How is that race shaping up?
0: So it's interesting what I talked about there, because Angie Nixon, you know, she represents a more DSA aligned Democratic path where, you know, David Jolly represents a more centrist one. So although they could, the Democrats couldn't consolidate it into one candidate. They've consolidated on their top of the ticket ballot going into November. So although it's still heavily Republican favored, kind of that turnout might drive turnout for both of them.
1: That sounds good. Tristan Wood is a senior political reporter with member station WFSU in Tallahassee, Florida. Thank you, Tristan.
0: Thank you very much.
15: Biotech company Moderna and pharmaceutical giant Merck released a new report today saying that an experimental vaccine can stop the recurrence of the deadliest skin cancer, melanoma. Patients in the FDA-approved trial received personalized mRNA therapy, which in combination with another drug stopped melanoma from recurring. Researchers are optimistic the results could prove effective against other cancers, too. For more, we're joined by Wall Street Journal reporter Xavier Martinez. Welcome, Xavier.
6: Thanks so much for having me.
15: So this is a very new therapy. It's a vaccine derived from specific cancer cells in individual patients' bodies. How does it work?
6: Exactly. I think when you hear cancer vaccine, you think of a flu shot or something like this. But this is kind of different. It's made for a specific cancer patient after they're diagnosed. And so the process works like this. A patient has surgery to remove their tumor. Doctors biopsy that tumor and sequence its DNA to find the specific mutations that are driving that person's cancer. And then scientists build a vaccine using mRNA that trains the immune system to recognize those exact mutations. Hmm. It takes about 6 weeks to manufacture, and it's literally a one-person batch unique to that patient's tumor.
15: Wow. This sounds like exactly the kind of personalized medicine we've been hearing is on the horizon. Is this the first breakthrough in that realm?
6: You know, this is just about as personalized as medicine gets right now. There are other types of cell therapies that use similar sort of methodologies. But, you know, this is not a drug sitting on a shelf that gets given to everyone in the same way. Every dose is built for one specific patient based on their unique genetic mutations in their own tumor.
15: Well, that sounds expensive to individually sequence a cancer genome. How much is this going to cost for patients?
6: Absolutely. That's one of the biggest questions on Wall Street's mind right now. We're still waiting to see the exact numerical results of this study. We know that they met their main goals, but we're not sure by how much. I think people are expecting the price will be relatively high. It is manufactured here in the U.S. in Massachusetts at Moderna's facility. And so distribution wouldn't be across the world, but it could be quite expensive.
15: Well, Xavier, let me ask you, mRNA vaccines are very controversial with the Make America Healthy Again movement, many of whom make up President Trump's base. Moderna isn't even calling this cancer therapy a vaccine, though it uses the same technology. Why not?
6: Absolutely. I think one key distinction, and I referenced this earlier, is just the fact that it's not given as a preventative measure, like a flu shot or something like that. I mean, this is used as a quote-unquote therapeutic to address people with cancer. But, you know, in calls with researchers and with clinicians, that topic does come up a lot, right? How do you message this when there is so much skepticism about vaccines and specifically about mRNA? And I think that it's a question on everyone's mind. How do you talk about it? How do you explain it to the public? Because there are some differences, although there are some similarities.
15: All right. You've interviewed cancer researchers. What do they say about how promising this is?
6: Researchers are cautiously optimistic that this will represent a big breakthrough on how we treat cancers. There's a lot of other studies going on to see how this type of technology might be able to work in different kinds of tumors. The researchers decided to start with melanoma because it does have the most sort of unique mutations. And so moving it into different types of cancers like lung cancer, pancreatic cancer, is really going to determine, you know, how widespread it's going to be used. But it really represents, in a lot of people's minds, a great step forward.
15: Well, you report that Moderna and Merck have other trials underway. So it looks like the goal is to individually target all sorts of cancers.
6: Absolutely. The goal here from Moderna's perspective is definitely to broaden this out to as many different types of cancers as they can. There's three that are further along than the rest, I would say. They're testing it in a bladder cancer, a very common form of lung cancer, and a kidney cancer. And so it's going to be really interesting to see sort of if these results hold up for a long period of time with melanoma, but also whether they're actually applicable to these other types of cancers, because that could make this not just a multi-billion dollar market, but tens and tens of billions of dollars per year for these companies.
2: Well, Xavier, Moderna became a household name during the pandemic because of their speedy development of a COVID vaccine. How has the company been doing since then, and how does this new trial affect their business?
6: This is enormous for Moderna. Since COVID, their vaccine demand has really fallen off, and the company has posted losses for years. This, however, marks their entry into cancer treatment, a market that's worth over $240 billion per year. Moderna's CEO told us last night that Moderna is now an oncology company, which is quite different from the COVID pandemic years. And the CEO is projecting that the company could return to sales growth by the end of this year. As for the stock market reaction, it's been remarkable today. The company has more than doubled in value during today's session so far.
2: That's Wall Street Journal reporter Xavier Martinez. Thank you so much.
6: Thank you.
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27: 62 degrees in Seattle's University District. Today, a familiar pattern continues. Clouds in the morning, then sun with an expected high of 79 degrees. It's 9:20. Coming up at 9:35, a report on the legal fight over bans on using student IDs for voting in New Hampshire and Indiana. That's 15 minutes away.
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11: It's Here and Now. For 4 years, Emmanuel Akinwotu brought NPR audiences deep and vibrant stories from across the African continent. He took listeners to an Afro-Brazilian cultural festival in Lagos, Nigeria.
12: Nigerians never need an excuse to have a party. But as excuses go, the Fanti Carnival stands out.
11: He went to Sudan as it was reeling from years of civil war.
12: While a tentative peace holds in Khartoum, beyond the capital, whole communities have been scattered, living fractured lives in displacement camps like this one in Darfur.
13: Here you can see the sorrow. Here you can see the hunger. Here you can see the diseases.
11: Most recently, he traversed a 600-mile West African superhighway from Nigeria to Ivory Coast to tell countless human stories along the way.
12: Almost everyone who travels by road west from Lagos to Abidjan knows the toughest part of the journey is at the beginning, on the notorious Lagos-Badagry Road towards the border with Benin.
11: His tenure at NPR has now come to an end, and he joins us to talk about the most important stories he told us from Africa. Emmanuel, welcome.
12: Thanks for having me.
3: So you joined NPR 4 years ago, but you've been reporting from Africa for a decade. What has it been like for the past 10 years? And what a huge task to report from such a large and varied continent.
4: Absolutely. No, it's been a pleasure overwhelmingly, and such a privilege covering so many big and consequential stories that really are only becoming more consequential because the continent is, you know, really rapidly growing. It's one of the fastest growing regions in the world with a really young population, you know, median age of around 19 in most parts of Africa. And so this is a continent with so many challenges, but also so much promise. And people are navigating these dynamics really just to try and better their lives. And within that are so many stories from insecurity to technology, creative industries, climate change and cultural development that, you know, really are at the nexus of how everyday people are trying to get on and prosper.
3: You were born in London to parents from Nigeria, but you talk about how you made the decision to go in the opposite direction as an adult. Tell us why.
4: Yeah, I think when I made that move, my parents weren't very happy about it. And they didn't really understand why I was going back to a place they had left for better opportunities. But, you know, I grew up in a very Nigerian, a very Yoruba community in London and felt very in touch with my culture in a way. But there's only so much that you can be connected to that from the diaspora. I always really wanted to kind of be more closely connected to that myself and on my own terms. And so I wanted to be an international reporter, and I thought it'd be great to start back home. And what I thought would be a few years has become a decade, and it's been really a kind of, you know, professional journey and a personal journey of understanding my roots more deeply and also understanding so much about this country and this region that is so just endlessly complicated and fascinating.
3: Mm. You made a recent 600-mile journey along the coast of West Africa from Nigeria to Ivory Coast. First, tell us why you wanted to go on this trip and who you met along the way.
4: I've been on this road trip from Lagos to Abidjan, and we met so many young people who are moving around across this 600-mile urban corridor. And one of the reasons why I went on this trip, or one of the things that was in my head as I went on this trip, was people like my dad who left the country and who are leaving African countries are actually just a small part of the wider story of migration in Africa. The majority of people who are moving around aren't leaving to go to Europe or to the US, as is so often depicted. Actually, they're leaving and going to neighboring countries. And so actually, that is a much more important and much more significant story of migration that is happening, but actually we don't see that much of it. And there's so many people in this region that, you know, they might be born in one country, but they have ethnic ties, cultural ties that are way broader than that, that cross a lot of these colonial era borders. One such person is someone who I met, Temidire Alesh. She is an entrepreneur. She has a business, a tourism business called Omi. And she was really fascinating in just describing why this region is home to her.
14: There's towns in Togo where they speak Yoruba as well, and in Cotonou as well, right? And my mom, right, was a trader who would buy from Senegal and Ghana and then sell the fabrics to Nigeria. And so there's a way in which that shaped me. And now I've been trying to marry this identity of like being a Lagosian and this experience of a way of being that I grew up in.
4: At the same time, while there are so many fascinating features of this region, there are also some developments that really present a real challenge for policymakers. A lot of cities in West Africa are developing in a way inspired by cities like Dubai, trying to create these kind of shiny, affluent enclaves. But actually, in many ways, that type of development is making life harder for the very people who need development most. And we saw this in Benin when we went driving from Cotonou to Ouidah, two cities along the coast, and saw so many homes, hundreds of homes and businesses that had been demolished to make way for tourism along the coastline. We met a man called Ahisu Fernand who was weeping. He was explaining that they had their lands legally, that they had bought it legally, but that the government had demolished it anyway.
16: The thing make me sick because my yoga, he spent a lot of money for here because he buy this place more than 20 years ago.
4: This journey was really a window into this restless movement, urban movement along this corridor, and how people are trying to search for opportunities and how hard it is for them to make that realized.
2: What have been the biggest challenges for you in reporting from Africa for an American audience, and what's missing from the reporting we get here?
4: I think a challenge at times is connecting stories to international audiences in a way that just shows them that actually we are, in so many ways, we're all the same. We all want the same things for our lives. And that's constantly a challenge to achieve, not because people don't understand that, but because, you know, we're divided by culture and distance, and we're in our various bubbles. And that's really a challenge that I really kind of take on, because just to kind of give us a sense of shared humanity.
2: Emmanuel Akinwotu is the outgoing Africa correspondent for NPR based in Lagos, Nigeria. Emmanuel, thank you so much.
4: Thanks for having me. Thank you.
2: You can find Emmanuel's reporting from the West African coast, including an interactive feature with photos and videos, at npr.org/West Africa.
1: There's a new Matthew McConaughey movie in theaters right now. The Rivals of Emziah King follows a beekeeper trying to fight threats to a small town honey business. Producers used more than 1 million real bees for the filming. Lauren Linehan with member station WBHM got a behind-the-scenes look with one of the Alabama beekeepers who helped train the cast and crew.
5: Matthew McConaughey holds a queen bee between two fingers.
7: The hairy queen to survive, always from birth. Without her, I won't survive.
5: In this scene, the bees begin to swarm around him. They eventually cover his entire hand, looking like a huge swollen oven mitt.
7: That's why wherever she goes, the whole community swarms to her. To protect her.
5: None of that uses special effects. Just 12,000 wing co-stars on McConaughey's bare hand.
19: They wanted a promise that the bees are not going to sting.
5: The bees live here with Adam Hickman, a professional beekeeper. He owns Foxhound Bee Company in Irondale, Alabama. The entire film was shot in the state, so Hickman became the film's expert on working with real bees.
19: The director, Andrew Patterson, did not want any of the cast to wear bee suits at all. No gloves, no suits, no jackets, no veils, nothing.
5: Unlike a wasp or a hornet, Hickman says honeybees don't want to sting you because they'll die immediately. Bees will only sting when they feel threatened. So Foxhound Bee Company taught the actors how to have calm and confident body language when handling the hives.
19: At the very, very end, we got done with training. We took off our veils and we stepped maybe like 30 yards away. And one bee, just one bee, would not leave us alone and ended up stinging Matthew on his hairline. And it ended up swelling up half his face.
5: But by the time the movie wrapped, there were only 5 bee stings through the entire production. That's because Hickman works with Italian honeybees. They're known for their gentle demeanor. Another trick is using a smoker.
19: So when you open the hive, naturally they're going to like set off alarm pheromones. And if you put smoke in the air, it makes it harder for them to communicate with each other.
5: So they leave the beekeeper alone. But one of the most impressive tricks happens in the last scene of the movie with actress Angelina Looking Glass, a beekeeping beard. Here's how it works. The beekeepers put the queen in a tiny plastic cage hidden on Looking Glass. They also used a spray that released bee pheromones. Soon, the colony smelled the queen's pheromones and swarmed around her. The result? Looking Glass covered in 10,000 bees from head to toe. In The Rivals of Emziah King, the bees certainly stole the show. For NPR News, I'm Lauren Linehan in Irondale, Alabama.
1: 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Here and Now, Anytime is a great way to catch up on the latest news, and it arrives just in time for your afternoon commute. You can find it wherever you listen. It's Here and Now.

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1: Around the supermassive black hole at the center of our galaxy, scientists say it harnesses the power of the black hole's gravity to fly faster without falling in. Studying how it moves could help clue scientists into the black hole's mysterious properties. The findings were published today in the journal Nature. 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
3: 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Coming up at 9:40, a story about the rise and fall of using AI-assisted robots in policing. Stay with us.
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5: It's here and now. Voting rights advocates worry new laws in some Republican-led states could stop young people from casting ballots. Bans on using student IDs to check in at polling places have sparked lawsuits. NPR's Hansi Lo Wong reports.
6: 2 years ago, Leah Seimer cast a ballot near Dartmouth College.
7: You used your student ID to vote in 2024?
8: Yes.
7: In New Hampshire?
8: Yes.
7: No problem?
8: No problem. I tend to not carry my driver's license on my person when I'm walking around campus. Most students just carry their student IDs to get into buildings.
6: But to get into her polling place this year, Seimer will need a state ID, U.S. passport, or another accepted identification. That's because New Hampshire is the latest Republican-led state to ban registered voters from using a student ID to confirm their identity at the polls. Indiana's ban started last year, and another in Florida is set to begin next year.
9: Student IDs have been a source of attempts at controlling who votes on the part of legislators who want to manipulate the process.
6: Michelle Cantor-Cohen is policy director at Fair Election Center, a voting rights group.
9: What this really is a power grab of legislators saying that they don't want students to vote.
10: The last thing I want to do is to keep people from voting.
6: Indiana State Senator Blake Dorio is one of the Republican lawmakers behind these new bans on student IDs. Dorio spoke last year at a hearing.
10: The first thing I want to do is to keep people from voting who shouldn't be voting, who did not have the proper ID.
6: Similar arguments for student ID bans have been made in New Hampshire. Here's Republican State Representative Donald McFarland speaking at a hearing last year.
11: This bill is not about restricting access to the ballot box. It is about ensuring confidence in the process.
6: There is no evidence of widespread voter fraud involving student IDs. That lack of proof led a federal judge to conclude that Indiana's ban, quote, looks more like a solution in search of a problem and is likely unconstitutional for burdening the voting rights of eligible students. Indiana Republicans are appealing that ruling, which is paused for now. New Hampshire's ban also faces a new lawsuit with similar claims. And while legal fights over student ID bans continue,
12: it's about really making sure that as many people know this as possible, as early as possible.
6: Voting rights advocates like Kristen Rodriguez of Vote Riders are trying to help eligible students get a hold of the documents they may need to apply for a state ID they can use.

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4: Sunny and 70 degrees in Seattle's University District, expecting a high today of 79. It's 12:01. 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
5: Live from NPR News, I'm Lakshmi Singh. The Justice Department is pushing back on former FBI Director James Comey's allegations that the criminal case against him over a social media post is improper and vindictive. Federal prosecutors are urging a judge to deny Comey's bid to have the case dismissed. Here's NPR's Ryan Lucas.
6: In a new court filing, federal prosecutors deny that Comey is being selectively targeted for prosecution. They say the decision to pursue the case was made without any influence from the attorney general or the president. Comey is charged with making threats against President Trump in a photo posted on social media of seashells arranged to say 8647. Prosecutors argue that, quote, there is no serious dispute, end quote, that the photo could be viewed as a violent threat against Trump, and they urge the court to deny Comey's bid to have the case dismissed. Comey asked a judge to throw out the case last month, arguing that he is being singled out because of his criticism of Trump. Ryan Lucas, NPR News, Washington.
5: Tonight, family and friends of Nolan Wells are remembering him on what would have been his 19th birthday. The black teenager went out on a boat trip with all white friends to a Mississippi barrier island on July 4th, but did not return alive. Elise Gregg of the Gulf States Newsroom and Mississippi Public Broadcasting reports.
7: The community is gathering in Biloxi tonight at Greater St. John AME Church for a prayer rally for Wells and his family. Pastor Jamal Bryan of New Birth Missionary Baptist Church in Stonecrest, Georgia, is the keynote speaker.
8: The emotional roller coaster that the family and the community is on is a speedy ride with no seatbelt. So we're coming really just to put our arms around them and extend prayers for them.
7: The family is still waiting on key details from the death investigation to be released. Results of a state autopsy haven't been shared, and an independent autopsy found Wells' cause of death to be undetermined. The NAACP has joined the family's legal team. For NPR News, I'm Elise Gregg in Jackson, Mississippi.
5: Meta's on trial in California, defending itself against a lawsuit that could upend social media norms. Several states accusing the parent company of Instagram and Facebook of intentionally designing its platforms to get children and teenagers addicted, a claim Meta vehemently denies. Here's NPR's John Ruich.
9: They are indeed steering clear of accusations about specific problematic content. Instead, they're going after Meta on two different grounds. The first is that Meta violated consumer protection laws. The second accusation from the states is that Meta violated federal law by gathering personal data about users under 13 without getting their parents' consent.
5: NPR's John Ruich. We should note the Chan Zuckerberg Initiative, founded by Mark Zuckerberg and his wife, Dr. Priscilla Chan, is a financial supporter of NPR. U.S. stocks are trading higher this hour, with the Dow Jones Industrial Average up more than 200 points. The S&P's climbed 46. The NASDAQ is up 160. 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
0: This is KUOW News. I'm Kevin Kniestead in Seattle. In Washington state, climate change is expected to bring lower stream flows, warmer winter temperatures, and less snowpack in lower elevations. That's according to a presentation from the state's climatologist. Northwest Public Broadcasting's Courtney Flatt has more.
10: It's not often that you get a peek into the future, but climate scientists say Washington state glimpsed into the crystal ball in 2015 with its lowest snowpack on record. Guillaume Mogier is Washington's state climatologist. At the Northwest Power and Conservation Council's August meeting, he said conditions in 2015 led to hundreds of thousands of fewer sockeye, major crops with poor yields, and millions spent on fire suppression.
11: From like a weather nerd perspective, it was something I never expected to see in my lifetime.
10: Mogier says he expects those conditions to be normal by the 2070s or 2080s. This year, he says, it's highly likely the region will experience a very strong El Niño. Mogier says there isn't much data for this strong of an El Niño, but in the Northwest, El Niños often mean higher winter temperatures and less snowfall. I'm Courtney Flatt.
0: King County says Matthews Beach is safe for people and pets to swim in this morning. The beach was closed after the water tested positive for some of the highest bacteria levels in the last 6 years. But several county beaches aren't safe. Houghton Beach and Juanita Beach are closed due to high bacteria. Lake Wilderness Beach is closed due to toxic algae. Officials will test the water at these beaches again next week to see if they can safely reopen. You can read more about how the county determines if the water is safe by going online to KUOW.org. And 22-0. That score goes down in history today as the worst game the Seattle Mariners have ever played last night against the Milwaukee Brewers. Mariners try again against the Brewers this afternoon in Milwaukee at 4:40. High temperatures around 80 degrees today. 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
13: From listener-powered KUOW in Seattle, welcome to Soundside. I'm Libby Dankman. This month, the Soundside team is hard at work behind the scenes on a brand new show format. We are going to be more live, more conversational, and I will have a new co-host. David Croman will be joining me on Soundside 2.0. Meanwhile, we are taking a look back at some of our favorite show moments of the past year. Later this hour, you'll get an inside look at Seattle's first ever social housing developer building. Plus, we will dig into why eviction filings keep climbing in our region, even as rents hold steady. More coming up later this hour. But first, Seattle's affordable housing shortage isn't a new phenomenon, but the solutions on the table keep evolving against a backdrop of rising building costs, uncertain federal funding, and the disappearance of COVID-era rent subsidies. Earlier this year, I sat down with Colleen Echohawk, CEO of Community Roots Housing, which manages more than 2,300 affordable units across the city. I should note, you were formerly on KUOW's board, no longer. It's been a few years, but just for transparency's sake, former member of KUOW's board of directors. So let me ask you about the transition team work first. You were on the mayor's transition team focused on this issue of housing and affordable housing. What kind of priorities did you and the fellow members of the transition team really focus on?
14: Overall, we know that this is a mayor that is excited about pushing affordable housing for our community. And so we are hearing from developers who are working on affordability. We're hearing from community members who are thinking about, what does childcare look like? What does the future of social housing look like?
13: Based on your work with the transition team, what do you expect the mayor to be tackling first when it comes to housing?
14: Well, I think that there has been very clear direction that there are some empty units that we need to be thinking about. There's studio units that have been sitting on the market for a little bit, and we need to understand how those might be used to serve our homeless community. That is a tough one. I have a big background in working and serving our homeless community. And so I think that is something that's going to have to be carefully rolled out. And there's a lot of unanswered questions. But I think that what is really clear is that we as a larger community care about our homeless community, and then just building more housing. That's the other thing. We have the social housing development that's going to be rolling out. And then just thinking about the future of the Office of Housing, just trying to, I think, accelerate those processes.
13: Let me ask you a little bit more about the vacancy situation. So for people to understand, basically, Seattle is experiencing a confusing phenomenon where we have
15: thousands, an estimate of 3,000 affordable units, mostly studios and one bedrooms, that are aimed at people that are at 60% of area median income. So not the most needy on the scale, but still qualify for affordable housing. And those vacancies have popped up, according to what I've read, because basically market rate housing in those studio and one bedroom areas slowed down the rent increases. And so you started to have a Venn diagram where the affordable studios were overlapping with the market rate studios and people were choosing the market rate studios. So you've talked a little bit about this, saying it's going to be a challenge, but Mayor Wilson has talked about the idea and talked about this on the campaign trail a lot of using a housing levy that the voters passed, using some of those dollars to convert some of those vacancies to permanent supportive housing. Now, you call that challenging. Can you explore a little bit with me what that might look like and what challenges might arise?
14: Oh, wow. There's so many challenges.
15: Yeah.
14: To answer your question directly, I think that I don't believe that it's permanent supportive housing that Mayor Wilson is talking about when we think about these empty units. What I have heard and what I am recommending is that we'll be thinking about people who maybe who are pretty stable, who don't need all the care and support that you might need if you're in permanent supportive housing. And so
15: not the same level of wraparound services like
14: right.
15: addiction treatment and mental health care. Yeah. Sorry. Go
14: yeah.
15: ahead.
14: We're talking about folks that, you know, I know folks who have been living in shelters for 5 or 6, 7 years and are working or who have some kind of income, but just not able to afford actual housing. There could be a lot of reasons for that, right? There could be old evictions. There could be credit issues. There's just a tremendous amount of issues that could have just contributed to that person being in a shelter for a really long time. And so those are the kinds of folks that I believe Mayor Wilson is considering and thinking about. And so that's tough. I said it's challenging for our affordable housing community. It's challenging for me. We have a lot of different issues that could come up. Well, I've experienced this. When someone has been outside or been in a shelter for a long time, moving into housing can be scary. Knowing how to navigate the different things that come with checking your mail and making your stove is turned off. And I've experienced people who've been come into housing and they can't even sleep in that unit for weeks at a time because it's so isolating. They feel alone. But there are many different ways to help and support that person. Now, that's the thing that is also challenging, is that costs money. Even if we're not talking about bringing permanent supportive housing folks into these studio units, but even those folks who are pretty stable and just need our support to get them this housing, they're going to have struggles. And so that's going to cost money. And I've had very good conversations with Mayor Wilson where he said very clearly, this can't happen overnight. We have to have planning that is carefully done. We have to have dollars. We have to have the money to make sure that we can do the case management, that we can protect the units. We need to guarantee those units so that we continue to have investors that want to invest in our Seattle. But at the bottom of all of that is that we have wonderful, beautiful people who are sleeping in shelters, sleeping outside. This is our opportunity right now in Seattle to change the trajectory of homelessness forever. And that's what I'm involved. That's what I'm excited about this moment. And we can do hard things and we can do them well.
15: Colleen, I did want to transition a little bit here to talk about your day-to-day work. You've taken over leadership of this organization, which is a public development authority. You house more than 2,000 people across the city in affordable housing units. We are talking about 50 buildings, many buildings. I think that people probably have passed by some of these places, and I wonder if you could kind of give me a rundown of the Community Roots role in the Seattle area. What does that look like so that our listeners have a better understanding of what the organization does?
14: Yeah, Community Roots is going to be 50 years old next year, and we have had a long history of serving our community, mostly in Capitol Hill. It is an absolutely pleasure, and it's so exciting to become the new CEO at Community Roots and support our staff, support our board, and also for me, most importantly, supporting our residents. We have some incredible people who live in our buildings, and my hope is that as I continue on in my tenure, I've been here 3.5 months now, that our residents will become more and more of a part of how we do leadership at Community Roots Housing. I'm really thrilled that my predecessor, Chris Parsons, who has just done incredible work at Community Roots Housing, he and the team have set up a resident advisory council, which I think is going to be so important for the future of not just Community Roots Housing, but also for the future of the affordable housing sector here in Seattle. So I think that there's just tremendous amounts of exciting work for us. We have a brand new project opening right now in Northgate, and we just opened in collaboration with the White Center CDA about over 60 units in White Center, which is super exciting. And we talked about unit size a few minutes ago. This project was very intentionally thinking about families and folks who were in White Center. And so they're mostly 1, 2, 3 bedrooms. And we even have a few that have 4 bedrooms. Those were the first units to be rented. Because if you have a large family, finding 4 bedrooms is just impossible.
16: There's work on Capitol Hill, things like that coming online. We talked about the ways that you're growing. The affordable housing sector as a whole has really struggled in recent years, and you're taking over leadership at a challenging time for affordable housing providers. Seattle has seen at least 20 sales or transfers of buildings by affordable housing providers since late 2024. That's according to reporting by Greg Kim and David Croman at the Seattle Times. And that includes sales by Community Roots. What's at the heart of these struggles? Why did it become necessary to sell buildings? I know that was under your predecessor, but what's going on?
14: Yeah, I'm so glad you asked that question. I think it's an important one for us to all understand. The first thing I'll say is that one, dispositions or sales of properties are very common and normal for housing developers and in asset management. At Community Roots Housing, for instance, we're almost 50 years old. We have some buildings that have 4 units. We have some buildings that have no bathrooms for our property managers because they're just really old buildings. We have some buildings that are too small. Of the lot size is too small for us to redevelop them, and they have seismic upgrades that we just cannot find funding for. And so all of those kinds of factors might lead to us at times making a sale of our property. One thing I'm very proud of at Community Roots Housing is that even though we have recently sold a few buildings, they have all remained affordable housing. And I think that's what I hear from my peers in the sector, is we are all we're in this work because we care so much about our residents and about the folks that are moving in. And so it's really important to try to keep them affordable if at all possible. And we have been able to do that in Community Roots Housing. We have not lost those units to a for-profit developer or company that will do other things with them. So that's the really important thing to remember. And the other reality is that because of the change in the sector of cost of labor, like things have gotten, as we all know, so expensive. Inflation, the cost of construction, the cost of materials have just all skyrocketed. So when we plan a project, we plan it 5 or 6, 7 years before we ever get to construction. And then when we get to that construction, we find out, wow, and we open a building, we think, wow, like the reserves we had planned for this building for maintenance and for ongoing support for our residents in this building is just not there anymore because the cost have changed so radically in the past 5, 10 years. So those are some of the factors in as we think about disposition and sales of properties.
16: What about rent? Because I understand that has also been a big issue post-COVID. Yeah.
14: Totally big issue. And if I can...
16: Unpaid rent, I should say.
14: Right,
16: people not able to make rent. Yeah,
14: right.
16: Not paying the rent.
14: There are some people that were not able to pay rent through COVID, and that had a huge impact on our organization and on many other affordable housing organizations. We had people that couldn't work. We also had an eviction moratorium, which I think was absolutely necessary and a very positive thing. And it's continued to have reverberations down the road. And so we have buildings that we look at our reserves, we look at the way that the upkeep that needs to happen, and we just don't have the dollars that we need to do that. So we're balancing a lot of different factors, and there's no super clear answers yet, but we're getting closer and closer. And I should say there are one clear answer is collecting on those rents and looking at how do we even increase the rents? There's some units that are very under market, but then we have what I'm calling our mission focus. How do we say focus on our mission of providing affordable housing and think about small rent increases? So that's something that the team and I are thinking about quite a bit, and our board of directors, because we just have opportunities ahead of us, and we also need to stay really viable so we can continue to be building affordable housing.
16: Seattle said, and basically there's a big question, I feel like, swirling because the city has had to kind of ante up more dollars about whether affordable housing providers are sustainable or viable. Is this a viable business or service? What do you think about that, about long-term sustainability questions?
14: The sustainability of the future of affordable housing sector is wobbly. It's unclear, but it has to get clear. It has to become viable and sustainable. And that means, for me, I'm thinking about, how do I get out there and fundraise? How do I let people know about this work? How do we do better storytelling so that we can help people understand how incredibly hard it is right now? I will tell you, not one person in my agency wants to evict someone. That's a terrible thing that we're faced with right now. And we know that, wow, if we could evict that person, then we could get someone in there who's going to pay the rent. But is that helpful to the system? And so what we need is, we need our government partners to come alongside. We need our philanthropic partners to come alongside and say, wow, we know that your mission is strong and that you're willing to get out there and do this work, and that you're going to need some more support because the world has really changed in the past 5 years. We've got a lot of unanswered questions at the beginning of the year.
16: You brought up evictions. That was going to be my next question, because that has been a really difficult topic for affordable housing providers to approach. Eviction laws, anti-eviction laws, tenant protections in Seattle are very strong. That is something that housing advocates, tenants' rights advocates have fought for. But affordable housing providers have said that has created a lot of challenges, where you do have some problem tenants, some people who are not paying rent or even causing issues in buildings, that there's no option to evict that person. What do you think about that? I mean, it's a really thorny issue. The idea is that you are providing housing to people who need it most in the affordable sector, and yet at the same time, you have to be viable in many ways as a business.
14: Well, it is hard. And again, even though we have to do hard things, we have to figure this out. What comes to mind right away when we think about evictions is a situation that happened in one of our buildings, where we had someone who was, when we rented the unit to him, seemed to be doing totally fine, did fine for a while, then just fell into tremendous mental health instability, doing things like running around the hallways with no clothes on, was doing things like we had a gun in the unit, was shooting in the unit, like just one thing after another, just really hard to deal with. That person, it took over a year for us to get them out of the building. The residents who live in that building, who I've talked to, they can't stop talking about it. It caused a lot of just fear. It re-increased just trauma that folks had already been experiencing. And it just became like this, it became the story of this building rather than the story of the building being about residents succeeding. And so I think that what I am going to be working on in this year is getting our residents out there to be leading the way around what evictions should look and when they should be happening. I think our residents are the ones who have the lived experience. They know what those stories are. The other thing I'll just note is that when I talk to our residents and our resident advisory council, their number one concern is public safety. And they're saying, hey, we want more controls in these buildings. We want you to put in more cameras. We want you to have 24-hour staffing, which is incredibly difficult because of the cost of that. And so we have to be listening to our residents in affordable housing. We have to be following their leadership. And then the final thing I'll say too is that I think that there are possibilities of, at least on the city level and maybe even at the state level, of changing the way that eviction looks like, what it looks like, and how we understand it in the bigger system. I think that there are moments in time when an eviction gets someone's notice, helps them think, oh, I need to, when they get that eviction notice, I need to take action. One thing I know from working with our homeless community is that I worked with the homeless community for a long time. I would say 95% of them are depressed. If you're in affordable housing and you've been struggling and things are hard and you're not getting the help and support you need around depression or whatever other kind of mental health issue might be happening, that eviction notice can help you maybe move a little bit and think about what could be next for that individual. So I'd like to take away the incredible sting of eviction and seeing what is it, maybe calling it something else. Let's change. We have a moment in time to change the way things have always been done.
16: And this conversation first aired in January of this year. Since then, Community Roots Housing has celebrated the opening of that 235-unit building near the Northgate Transit Center. Copperleaf Northgate began welcoming residents in April. You're listening to Soundside. I'm Libby Denkman. Coming up, an inside look at the City of Seattle's very first social housing building. Stick around. You'll get a tour after this.
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16: Welcome back to Soundside. I'm Libby Denkman. Seattle voters approved a new social housing model back in 2023. Mixed income public housing funded by a tax on employers paying salaries over $1 million. Voters approved that funding model last year. And in May of this year, the Seattle social housing developer purchased its first ever property. I visited with Tiffany McCoy, the developer's interim CEO, in July to see what this first property is like for residents. The building is called Ilara at the Market, and it isn't what you might expect from public housing. It's a newer, high-end structure. I met McCoy in a spacious lobby with an indoor fireplace and a coffee station. And I asked her why they chose this to be the first building for social housing in Seattle.
17: It kind of worked out really poetically, to be honest. It's right next to Pike Place. For folks who remember, Pike Place was at risk of being sold off, but it was a group of citizens that decided to bring it into public ownership and hold it through the Pike Place Public Development Authority. So it's kind of, in my opinion, poetic for our first building to just very luckily be right next to that. We have now brought this private asset into public ownership in perpetuity. It also helps that this is what is called a Class A asset. So it's been built very recently. There's not a lot of deferred maintenance. There are a mix of studios, ones and two bedroom units. There's lots of communal space, which is really important to us because we are going to be implementing a resident governance model. So we need places for residents to meet. And also it just has really beautiful views. And we wanted to make a really bold statement that social housing is for everyone, regardless of your income. There's kind of this inherent thought in our country that if you don't make a lot of money, you shouldn't live in places that don't have deferred maintenance or mold or other issues, but we fundamentally disagree with that. We think everyone should have access to high quality housing. It's one of the more basic fundamental human needs. So those are some of the statements we wanted to make with our flagship development.
16: This just seems like a really nice new building. And I think it might surprise some people to see this level of purchase from the social housing developer right away. Mm-hmm. Can you talk to me more about that philosophy that you spoke about, the sort of reason, you know, to go for a building of this caliber?
17: Yeah. Well, first we wanted to acquire something quickly after receiving the first social housing tax proceeds. Just regardless of some popular opinion, the social housing developer has not been sitting on money for the past couple of years, just waiting for an opportunity. We only got the first installment of the social housing tax that was passed by voters last year in March of this year. So then in June, we made our first acquisition announcement. So I was also one of the drafters of the initiative for this model. And it was really important to us to be able to acquire and build because acquisitions come online so much quicker. We can start to show proof of concept. We can start to build out our portfolio. The other statements that we made with this building is everyone deserves access to high quality housing. We want to be investing in a public asset for the long term. We are prohibited from selling this building. So every decision we make on maintenance and operations is for 100 plus years and even further than that. So we wanted to make sure that we were buying a building that didn't have a lot of deferred maintenance, that had all of the operations up and running, and that had that communal space for resident governance councils, and was also in the heart of our downtown, which so many people are not able to afford because of our cross-subsidy model, because we have higher income residents and we also have lower income residents. We're able to be a lot more flexible and nimble in ways that other developers are not. And we have this really clear voter mandate to uphold as well.
16: You mentioned kind of right in the heart of downtown, right down the road from Pike Place Market, El Gaucho's right next door, First Avenue kind of nightlife spots up the hill, the Sculpture Garden's not far. Yeah, this really does seem like a rich neighborhood for residents to explore and enjoy. You mentioned a rooftop views. Maybe we could go check that out.
17: Let's go look at it.
16: Cool. We're on the roof now. Absolutely gorgeous view of the Puget Sound. You can see out across, I don't know if that's Bainbridge across the way or what, but just a beautiful spot to hang out. Tiffany and I find some shade past a group of residents chatting in the sun near a corner with a fenced-in turfed area for dogs. We spoke about the apartments reserved for lower-income residents. After taking over the building, the social housing developer announced it would fill 15 apartments for people making 30% of the area median income. So single residents would need to earn about $34,000 a year to qualify. News of the building has sparked a lot of interest. The social housing developer got 10,000 applicants to live in the Ilara within a two-week period, and more than 7,000 of those were for the initial 15 low-income units. Can we talk a little bit about, the people who applied, that 10,000 number, the majority of them were in the bottom 30% of the income scale, right? And the model here is to have a mix of higher end, middle income, and lower income folks. That's sort of the baseline of making this a sustainable model long term. Did that proportion of lower income applicants concern you at all, just because of, again, the incredible demand that there is at that scale of income?
17: I want to be really clear with everyone that we only announced that we would in the future have the first 15 units open to those that are at the 30% area median income. And then the next 45 units would be going to those that are at 50% of the area median income. So it shows that we communicated well and effectively. And when we were out doing our pop-ups around the city, just in case people weren't on the internet or whatnot, and just getting into communities where there is high displacement, it shows that we were effective in our messaging. I still think that it shows the deep need. And I think that this is a great education moment for folks to realize that, like, whatever 30% units we as a social housing developer are adding, or 50% area median income units that we're adding, are brand new affordable housing units that were not planned through the Office of Housing, that were not in the pipeline already. So our first 15 units at 30% AMI are new. So even though some are like, oh, you're not really creating new housing until you construct, that is true. We're not physically creating brick and mortar, but we are creating new low-income units that didn't exist before.
16: You're basically carving out new low-income units from the existing housing stock, but that is still new at that income level that wasn't there before.
17: Correct. Those were all of those vacant units that are on right now or about to be filled were market rate units. So those were not set asides for lower income individuals.
16: And what does that rent look like? What is the lower income, medium income, and then the eventual higher income level look like for the one bedroom?
17: I know studio off the top
16: of my
17: head.
16: Let's go studio. So what,

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1: Housing developers anti-displacement. So it's just that these are our goals. These are our set-asides. The first 15 vacancies will be for 30% AMI. The next 45 will be for 50%. But we're not going to shove people out in order to achieve that. It's antithetical. So just when we announce our next acquisition, which our development goals were 300 acquisitions for 2026. And then we are also, like I said, going to be announcing some new construction sites. It takes a long time to build, to permit, all of that process. So we're looking at 3 years on that. But we are still on target to meet most of our goals.
2: What has it been like to be in that transition process? I suppose it's communicating with residents. It's also sort of seeing what the residents decide to do. Because as you say, people might not decide to move, or they might decide to move. And it's sort of like you're waiting to hear how it lands, I guess, your first acquisition here.
1: I think I'm in a very unique position since I came from the organization and the community group that launched the two initiatives. I was the campaign manager for both of those alongside dozens and dozens of people. So to be in the interim CEO role while we announce our first building has been like the chance of a lifetime, and it's incredibly humbling. And I deeply believe to my core that this vision and this mission can work, but it's not going to happen overnight. We're in it for the long run. Again, these buildings cannot be sold off. We are not looking at short-term gains. Our goals, what success looks like to us, is going to be different. It's not necessarily going to, well, it is absolutely not going to be how much rent can we get to give back to stakeholders. That's not our model. But we're going to be looking at, with our property management, instead of providing bonuses based on how much rent is garnered, we're starting to discuss maybe the bonuses for property management are tied to resident satisfaction or resident longevity. We want to talk with the residents about what they think those bonuses should be strived to. So we are building out some of these systems with residents as we go, and then we'll just keep iterating from there. So it is really a momentous moment. People across the nation are looking at us. I talk to people still all across the nation. I talk to folks in Chicago who now have a similar developer, different flavor. But I think that there's a lot of hope, but we also know we have a tremendous mandate, and we have a lot of eyes on us, so we are just working as hard as we can. And also happy to announce that we just finished our first audit with the state of Washington and came back with no findings and no concerns from them that we have to work on. We're doing well, and we're continuing to implement further good governors.
2: What about new construction? What's the timeline for that, and what sort of issues are you going to be facing in terms of site acquisition, things like that?
1: So we have been for the last two months, really actively trying to get site control, it's called, and trying to put forward purchase and sale agreements. We want to be all over the city. So right now we are in Council District 7. We are looking to be everywhere in the city. We especially, though, want to make sure that we are going into communities that have not taken on their share of the affordable housing crisis. So specifically District 5, District 6. But we want to be all over. The North End, yes. Yeah. So we want to make sure that we're announcing sites there as well.
2: The model is mixed income. So the model is a certain amount of lower income, a certain amount of mid income, and a certain amount of higher income or more market rate, mm-hmm. basically housing. If you start with the lower income housing and then you open up the larger chunk of the middle income or the modest income housing, what if when you open up the higher income, those applicants don't come in? Is there a risk of that? There is a stigma that develops or something like that. The people who can afford to go elsewhere turn up their noses and they say, not for me. Is that a potential pitfall of this model long term?
1: I genuinely don't think so. Just having been on the campaign trail for both of these initiatives, hearing people that are tech workers that make over 80% of the area median income. 80% is where we usually cap affordable housing income in the city of Seattle. I mean, nationwide too, that would desperately love to live in this building because they also know who their landlord's going to be forever. They know the values. They know that they're not going to be gouged every place that they can. They know that they get to be part of actually having a significant say in their building through resident

0: governance councils. They know that they'll also, with our new construction buildings, live in a passive house build, which is really one of the highest environmental standards. We did a lottery. Our charter calls for us to do a lottery. So for the all of the units, according to the Seattle's First in Time law, everything that's under an 80% AMI unit will be open to the lottery. So it'll be a random drawing. Those over 80% AMI, so our modest market units, will be first in time, because that's what the first in time ordinance says. So we do not see any of those units coming open soon. But if folks do end up saying that they don't want to renew their lease with the social housing developer, then we will see that in real time. But folks that are over 80% AMI are increasingly rent burdened, meaning they're paying more than 30% of their income in rent. Architects desperately want to live in social housing. They're at that 80% threshold. So I think time will tell, but I'm really not worried, because we're also giving people a choice. Do you want to spend your money on the private market? You certainly can do that, and you can be in a community that's similar to you. Or do you want to spend your income on a public asset, and some of your income is then going to cross-subsidizing those in the building, but also you're investing in this asset for the long term, and then you get to be part of all of these other benefits. So it's a choice that we're now providing people. So
1: why were you so passionate to get involved in this issue, Tiffany? Because obviously you ran the campaign, you're now the interim CEO. You're really dedicating a good chunk of your life to this model, this social housing model. Why was that the path that you took?
0: Before I co-founded House Our Neighbors, the organization that ran the two initiatives, before I launched that, co-launched that, I worked at Real Change. So I worked directly with our unhoused neighbors. We were part of two lawsuits against the city to stop the sweeps. So I took down depositions from residents and from unhoused neighbors that had been swept and lost some of their most prized possessions, things you can't get back. The trauma that comes with coming back from selling the Real Change paper and not having your tent or your possessions there. And we had fought, when I was the advocacy director there, for more housing, more affordable housing, more shelter, more transitional shelter, for housing and essential needs, all of the programs. But after a few years, it just is like, these are all really important gains, don't get me wrong, but they're drops in the bucket. And we are getting more people entering homelessness than are exiting homelessness. And we also have this interesting situation in our affordable housing space that has been set up by the federal government, where we means test the heck out of everything. And if you make more money in a specific building, you could risk losing that position. And then you are spending way more money in the private market. So we actually are creating benefit cliffs. We're locking people into poverty. So I started looking at other international models alongside folks in House Our Neighbors, and we really thought that we have this massive missing philosophy around housing. We have affordable housing, which we desperately need, but then the only other thing you have is private market, unless you can afford to buy your own. If you look, though, outside of our country, which I know some folks are remiss to do, you see that housing is actually treated as a public good in a large swath of the rest of the globe. We don't treat housing here as public infrastructure like we do libraries, roads, schools. We treat it as a commodity, as an asset on a balance sheet.
1: And as a privilege.
0: And as a privilege. You're exactly right. So we thought, this is the missing piece. The only way that we can really address the housing crisis at scale is if we start to bring it more into public ownership and we start to treat it as public infrastructure and a public good. And we create it as a universal benefit. We still are going to have specific set-asides for our lowest income neighbors, but we also want them to be able to make more money over their lifetime and not lose that housing unit. This is anathema to social housing models internationally. So that's what really drove me. It's also vendors at Real Change wondering, why do I only have the opportunity to live with other low-income neighbors? I love my low-income neighbors, but why do I not get to move into those high opportunity zones? Why am I still segregated in my housing choices? Why do I have to live in dilapidated buildings and have to be thankful for that? These are all really critical questions, and I know if I did not work at Real Change and get to work with our most vulnerable residents, I wouldn't have come to believe in this model at the depth that I do. And I do fundamentally, to my core, believe this can work.
1: We're getting a nice breeze in.
0: Yes, we are.
1: From the Puget Sound. I can hear the seagulls. I can hear some traffic and bustle down on the street. It's a sunny day. I feel like we should both have cocktails in her hands right now. Something. How does it feel? I mean, just before we go, to be in this space, and what are your hopes for the future?
0: Again, I'm just very humbled and deeply proud, and hold all of the tensions and the road ahead, and know that people are rooting for us, not just locally, but nationally. I really do mean that. People are rooting for us. We are the Seattle model. Even though we're just sitting in our first building, when I talk to folks like Chicago, like I did the other day, we want to be more like the Seattle model. Other people are like, we're going to take the Chattanooga, Tennessee model, or the Atlanta model. I'm glad that you are just taking a new model and running with it, and that you are complementing the current affordable housing space. So every model that is taking up this mixed income social housing idea is a win, especially during the time of Trump posing an existential threat to everything. My hopes for the future are that we deliver as a social housing developer, but that we also be really open and honest to feedback. Again, we are the only developer that has residents as the majority of the governing board, and that bakes in resident governance. There are going to be learning moments, and we need to be open to that and not defensive to that. We are going to reimagine what property management looks like, what asset management looks like. So I just want people to trust the process, hold us accountable, but also give us the benefit of the doubt, and at least bring issues to us directly if there are issues, not just take to social media or whatever else. I and my team are very open to public input and feedback. So give us that opportunity to have that dialogue. And then I just look forward to announcing these new construction sites and continuing to show how we're different, how we're additive, and how we, alongside our affordable housing partners, our community land trust partners, our co-op partners, are uniting to put pressure against the private market that dominates one of our most fundamental human needs. So those things excite me.
1: Tiffany McCoy is the interim CEO of the Seattle Social Housing Developer. Thank you very much for sitting down with me. Would you like to live in a social housing setup, or how do you feel about Seattle pioneering this model in the United States? Leave us a voicemail, 206-221-3213, or you can email soundside@kuow.org to weigh in. 206-221-3213 is the voicemail number. And this conversation first aired in July. You're listening to Soundside. I'm Libby Denkman. Coming up on Soundside, a different side of the housing story. Why are evictions rising even as rents hold steady? We'll dig in. Stick around on KUOW.

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1: I'm Regina Vivian-Arvin, host of BBC NewsHour. On today's programme, Ukraine's recently sacked defence minister calls for wartime elections. We'll be in Kyiv, and we hear from a woman who says she was one of hundreds drugged by a former civil servant in France.
2: BBC NewsHour is just about 13 minutes away, right after Soundside on 94.9 KUOW. 72 degrees and sunny in Seattle's University District. Sunny this afternoon with an expected high of 79. KUOW 94.9 Seattle. 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
3: Welcome back to Soundside. I'm Libby Dankman. Last year, eviction cases in King County hit an all-time high. It's a trend that's continued every year since the COVID-era eviction moratorium ended, even as rents have stabilized and stayed relatively flat in our region. Are we at a crisis point when it comes to the number of evictions in our area? Here to discuss is Alexis Wisand, real estate reporter at the Seattle Times, who reported on this phenomenon. So can we kind of take that 30,000 style look here? We know eviction cases are up across King County and the state. What does that actually look like? What do the numbers say?
4: Well, last year in 2025, we saw nearly 24,000 eviction cases filed across the state of Washington, which is 3% more than 2024. And the Seattle area was the biggest driver of that increase, where eviction cases in King County grew by 12% to around 8,700 and 16% to almost 2,600 in Snohomish County.
3: And we're talking about eviction cases. So when a legal proceeding is started, do we know what that means about the number of people who actually are removed from their homes, forced out of their homes?
4: Interestingly enough, eviction orders are up, at least in King County as well. The King County Sheriff's Office said that they received more orders to kick people out of their homes than ever before in 2025. They received over 6,000 orders from the King County Superior Court.
3: So this increase comes sort of in the face of some prevailing wisdom that we heard about as the COVID era eviction moratorium ended in 20. The conversation really revolved around this backlog of cases that had built up over time. So it was taking longer to get those proceedings started because there was a moratorium. There was this glut of cases. And so the idea was the courts had to kind of work through those. And that was what was behind kind of that early increase in eviction cases. Is that what we're seeing today? I mean, is this still part of a backlog of cases, Alexis?
4: That's what's been confusing. It's different in different counties. So King County experienced a major backlog of cases, especially in 2025. It was taking somewhere sometimes between 6 and 9 months for cases to go through eviction proceedings. In King County, at least, they are starting to catch up on these eviction cases. They've pretty much gotten rid of their backlog. They added more staff. And at least in the Seattle area, we're starting to see cases flow more smoothly through the court system. So this rise in cases really can't anymore, 3 years later, be attributed to a backlog in cases.
3: And so what's behind it? What do we know about why eviction cases are still rising in King County?
4: There are a lot of different opinions on this, but the most common reason that people point to is the affordability crisis. It's something that we've been hearing about over and over again in every part of our lives and every part of the news that we talk about. Although rents have not been going up significantly, they've stayed relatively flat across Washington and in the Seattle area, they're still really high. During the pandemic, at least in King County, they went up around 12% in 2 years between 2020 and 2022. And so people are still dealing with these high rents. And at the same time, other costs are going up, right? The cost of groceries, the cost of childcare, the cost of filling up your car with gas. And so we're still in this recovering from these high prices during the pandemic, and people are still even more so cost burdened by their rent, even more so than before the pandemic.
3: Low-income tenants have a right to an attorney these days in Washington state if they're going to be facing eviction proceedings. This was part of a law passed in 2021. Is that helping tenants right now that are facing eviction when you looked into this?
4: Last year in July, I believe, the Seattle Times wrote an article about how in King County, not every tenant who needed a lawyer was receiving one. There were just too many people that needed help. There were too many cases that had been stacking up in the system. And so there were too many cases that had been stacking up in the system. And so in King County, tenants were representing themselves. And that's how it used to work before the pandemic, before the legislature passed this law, giving tenants the right to a free attorney. I mean, you have a right to an attorney in civil cases. It was just that the legislature put a bunch of money toward providing free attorneys for low-income tenants who could not afford one for themselves, how you would in a criminal case. And so before the pandemic, these cases would go really quickly because there weren't attorneys to help fight these cases on behalf of low-income tenants. And then that changed after the pandemic, after tenants had access to attorneys. But then when we had this backlog of cases, especially in King County, we were starting to see what we saw before the pandemic as far as tenants representing themselves.
3: So you talked to people who represent tenants in eviction proceedings, attorneys. What did they say about the number of evictions that are happening right now and what's going on?
4: They said it has been continuously shocking to them. Each year since the pandemic, they've been thinking that, okay, well, we're going to catch up on these backlog of cases. We're going to start to see these going down. But they said that the overall economic environment has made it so that's not the case, that people are struggling even more than they were before the pandemic to pay their rent.
3: And what about attorneys who represent landlords? I mean, what are they seeing in this rise in eviction cases?
4: They are also seeing that this is an affordability issue, and of tenants who are facing eviction because of a non-payment of rent. And one of the interesting things is that the cost of evicting someone has really gone through the roof since the pandemic because tenants have access to attorneys now. Cases are taking much longer. And since there's more eviction cases that are going through the courts, there's more of a demand for lawyers to represent landlords. And so a lot of lawyers have increased their prices. So it's really expensive, especially that can be difficult on small landlords. It's really expensive to evict someone now that the pandemic is over. And there are all these new tenant protections that sort of make this process longer.
3: The number that jumped out to me from your reporting was that a landlord can now expect, because those attorneys have raised their prices, to spend $3,500 to $5,000 on a typical eviction in King County. And for many small landlords, that can mean it's a wash for them when they finally get this all done. Okay, so Alexis, we're talking about this rise in eviction cases in King County that has continued even after, at least in the county, this backlog of eviction cases had relatively settled down, had cleared after the COVID pandemic moratorium. Meanwhile, the budget for the Office of Civil Legal Aid, which funds these new attorneys for tenants, that budget is facing cuts. State lawmakers are looking at cutting some of the money for the program to shore up the budget from this big shortfall that they're facing. What is the impact potentially there?
4: There's a lot of concern amongst tenant attorneys right now representing tenants in eviction cases because they're already overwhelmed. They are really struggling to keep up. The lack of attorneys, especially in King County last year, really scared a lot of tenants going through the eviction process. And if attorneys don't get this supplemental funding, as they've been getting to sort of deal with this rise of cases after the pandemic, if they don't get this funding, 17 attorneys across the state are going to be cut. And it's possible that almost 2,000 tenants, not just in King County, but across the state possibly, could go without representation starting in 2027.
3: Alexis, before we go, I mean, this is obviously an important economic, housing, business story, but it's also just a very emotional story. When somebody is turned out of their home because they can't pay rent, it's incredibly disruptive. All of this is also backing up courts. It's taxing on law enforcement officers who have to go and serve these eviction notices, sometimes physically evict people from their homes. You pointed out that the attorneys who represent small landlords say it can be very emotional, especially when the landlord is connected to these tenants. A little bit different maybe for the corporate landlords. We're also talking about a big chunk of those eviction cases. What did you learn in your reporting? Are we at a crisis point here? What is the ripple effect of these rising eviction cases?
4: I think we've been at a crisis point for several years. I think that we've been at that point since evictions did not level off after that initial surge of pent-up demand had hit the courts. We've seen evictions rise roughly at the same rate, at least in 2023 and 2024. And it's just enormous. We have reached a point where we have way more evictions than we did before the pandemic. Landlords are evicting people at a higher rate than they were before the pandemic. And it's not just a population increase. It's more people, more renters failing to pay their rent, and more landlords feeling like they don't have any other choice but to file for an eviction.
3: Alexis Wisand, real estate reporter at the Seattle Times, thank you very much for being here. And this story first aired in February of this year. That's it for Soundside today. Our best of episodes are produced by Kate Stone. And just a reminder that the Soundside team is on a short working hiatus for the next few weeks. Our team is building out a brand new show format. We're going to be different when we come back after Labor Day with new live episodes. You're going to hear a new co-host here in the studio with me, David Croman, and all new episodes. So a different sound for Soundside. I'm still going to be here, and I'm so excited to welcome David and our new show sound. I'm excited for you all to hear it. So thank you for being patient with us. 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Just search for the show. I'm Libby Dankman. Soundside will be back tomorrow right here on KUOW.

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1: U.S. doesn't want that.
2: Right. Reasonably quickly, 45 seconds. What do you suppose Chairman Warsh is thinking right now? Because we're moving sort of to the short end of the curve, as we talked about yesterday.
1: I mean, ideally, I would say, in the big scheme of things, we're talking in these buybacks, a couple billion of dollars.
2: Yeah.
1: Versus the outstanding debt in the treasury markets, which is trillions. So my guess is that Warsh is going to ignore all this and focus on inflation and growth. So I think he'll let this be a sideshow. Should he? I'm not sure he should.
2: Maybe he'll talk about it at Jackson Hole in a couple of weeks. Robin Brooks at the Brookings Institution helping us out with the bond market once again. Robin, thanks a bunch.
1: Thanks for having me back.
2: See ya. Wall Street halfway through this week. Traders looked around, decided things aren't all bad, and traded accordingly. We will have the details when we do the numbers.

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1: Sunny, 85 degrees now in Snohomish, 78 degrees here in Seattle. 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I'm Kim Malcolm. President Trump voted by mail in yesterday's Florida primary, and state officials are asking the federal government for more funding to help fight Washington's wildfires. Our top stories from NPR and KUOW in about 13 minutes.
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4: When Erica Gerard wanted to stop taking antidepressants after being on them for more than two decades, she knew it would be difficult, but she had no idea just how difficult.
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1: Hear more starting at 10 this evening on KUOW. And still to come here on All Things Considered, Ukraine is running low on air defense weapons like Patriot missiles, and they're seeking help from the U.S.
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1: We're going to hear more from a Democratic congressman who just returned from visiting Ukraine. 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
7: AI has turbocharged the scam industry. So how can we protect ourselves? From KUOW in Seattle, this is Booming. I'm Joshua McNichols.
8: My name is Yuki Ishizuka, and I'm in the policy division of the Attorney General's office here in Washington State.
9: My name is Andrea Legrette, and I'm an assistant attorney general with the Washington Attorney General's office.
7: When we say an AI scam, what makes a scam an AI scam? You know, what is AI bringing to the scammer's toolkit that wasn't there before?
9: So AI hasn't necessarily created new scams. They've just amplified existing scams. And what AI brings to these scams is they make them much more believable. They make them much more convincing, harder to detect. And scammers are able to operate at such a larger scale than ever before. Yeah.
7: Let's drill down on a couple of types of scams. And I'd like to start with deepfake celebrity and politician ads, you know, making offers that are too good to be true. I'm going to play you one. It's a fake Bernie Sanders supposedly offering people $2,500 in cash if they act quickly.
10: Something incredibly important has happened, and you probably didn't even hear about it. We passed the relief grant, $2,500 for the working people of this country. This is not a loan. This is not another bailout for billionaires. This is for you, for ordinary Americans, and you don't have to pay it back.
7: This comes from reporting from the Tech Transparency Project, and they uncovered that a group called RFI News Group paid Facebook $100 to place this ad, and it reached over a million people.
9: Wow.
7: So when you listen to that, what are the signs that it's a scam?
9: Well, one is the source of where you're getting this information, I think, is what people should always be very critical about. In addition to that, like, what a gift. This seems way too good to be true, and something that if it was real, we would all be talking about. Mm-hmm. We'd be able to get it from credible, reliable sources. And scammers try to create this sense of you're going to miss out on this great opportunity by creating this sense of urgency and pulling the consumer in to this kind of fear of missing out on a once-in-a-lifetime chance. I think it's really important for consumers to kind of assess like how they're feeling when they're watching this ad. Do I feel scared? Do I feel like I'm missing out? Do I feel like I need to act right away?
8: So I think in the past, I would get texts about things that I wouldn't think would come in a text, right? Why is Amazon texting me about this order? I usually get emails. They usually look different. Or there's usually some notification on my app. It's unusual that I would get a text. And so that would often be an alert. At least would start your spidey sense to say, maybe something's not right here. Mm-hmm. In this instance, you said it was a Facebook ad. And that's something that's actually been a trend that's emerging, that these scams and frauds are not going these unconventional ways that raise alerts. But if you're on a reputable platform that's powered by Facebook ads or you're on Facebook and you see an advertisement, that gives this kind of veneer of authenticity that's maybe a little harder to detect. So the scams are not getting more difficult to detect just by virtue of AI, although that one I think is, but also because they're becoming more mainstream and arriving to consumers in more mainstream channels.
7: How good are they getting at fooling people?
8: I think they're getting quite good. I'm pretty sensitive to these types of things based on my work in the long work in the tech industry. But even recently, I've kept getting multiple phone calls from a number that I didn't recognize that I kept putting to voicemail. But then I worried that there was maybe a family member trying to contact me with an urgent issue. So I picked up the phone and was informed that a credit card I had was used to purchase $7,000 worth of illegal guns and that I needed to call the FBI and to clear my name. And they were purporting to be from my credit card company. They were quite convincing. I was very skeptical, but then eventually terminated the conversation, immediately called American Express, and they said, yes, that was ridiculous. That was not us.
9: I would imagine that at that end of that conversation, were you to continue, there would be some sort of, okay, we just need to verify your account now. And that's really where they would get you. And because AI scams are able to operate at such a large scale, they only need a couple of people to fall for it to be profitable. Mm-hmm. It's not that expensive now that you don't need real people on the phone anymore.
7: Mm-hmm. The other kind of scam I want to ask you about is called a pig butchering scam, which does not involve any pigs. So I'll start with you, Andrea. What is a pig butchering scam and how has AI made them more dangerous?
9: So a pig butchering scam is essentially where a scammer really invests in an individual over time, whether it's a friendship or whether it's a romantic relationship, and with the goal of creating this trust between the two individuals. Eventually, the request will be for some type of investment, like, oh, I'm making all this money here, or, oh, maybe I need some help. Could you send some money? They usually include doctored photos of accounts, whether it's like profits or whatnot, and the way AI has changed this is that one person can be having multiple conversations at a time. Mm-hmm. You might get it as a text message that says, hey, I'm in Seattle, question mark. And then you respond, who is this? And they're like, oh, wrong number. But now that I have you, how you doing? Mm-hmm. And I know I've gotten these messages. And the goal is to really just eventually get them to give you some money. They'll even over time maybe let you take some money back to kind of continue to build that trust. And with AI, it's easier to create fake photos and have multiple conversations.
8: One of the things AI is very good at doing is role playing. You give it an objective. You give it some parameters. You tell it, you know, like the tone to act. Maybe you give it information about your target, or you have a lot of data based on previous interactions that inform, like, oh, these are the right types of things to say in order to achieve your desired result.
9: They certainly could scrub stuff from the internet, whether it's social media posts or other information they can find. But I think what Yuki was kind of talking about, how they can create this relationship that even if it's a blank slate when you start having the conversation, they retain everything you've said. And so they're highly personalized over time just by your own interaction with them.
7: To hear more about the ways AI is turbocharging scams and to hear more stories like this one, find Booming, KUOW's economy podcast on the KUOW app or wherever you listen.
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13: President Trump says he has no plans to continue talks with Iran. Where does that leave U.S. allies in the Gulf? 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
1: 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So pretty sunny out there, 83 degrees right now in North Bend. A few clouds at SeaTac Airport, 79 degrees this afternoon. And we'll have another warm sunny day again tomorrow. Highs of 79 on Thursday and Friday, highs of 78. This is KUOW at 4 o'clock.
6: The winter is approaching in Ukraine, and if we don't provide these Patriot missile batteries, they're going to suffer grievous damage.
14: We hear thoughts from a recent congressional delegation trip to Ukraine about the shortage of munitions there.
15: It's Wednesday, August 19th, and this is All Things Considered from NPR News.
16: I'm Elsa Chang.
15: And I'm Juana Summers. More than 1,000 refugees who fled Afghanistan have been stuck in Qatar for 5 years.
17: We have a moral obligation to those we served with in Afghanistan. We had a promise. And a promise is made should be promises kept.
16: Also, a shipment of rare books somehow ended up at an Amazon AI training warehouse.
18: Because they already scraped the internet, the next logical step is to scan books.
16: And clues about longevity in the immune systems of Japanese people 110 years old and up. Those stories and more after this news.
19: Live from NPR News in Washington, I'm Ryland Barton. The federal debt topped $40 trillion today, a new high watermark that shows no sign of receding. NPR's Scott Horsley has more.
20: It's pretty straightforward. The government spends more than it takes in every year, and that gap has been getting bigger. You know, Congress passed a big tax cut last year, so the government's collecting less revenue than it otherwise would. But government spending just keeps growing. Despite all the talk from the president and Elon Musk about cutting waste, fraud, and abuse, most government spending is on autopilot for things like Social Security and Medicare, and those are likely to keep climbing as the population ages.
19: NPR's Scott Horsley reporting. An unusual Census Bureau report that President Trump says proves widespread illegal voting by non-U.S. citizens has ties to a Trump-aligned think tank, NPR has learned. In a social media post yesterday, Trump claimed that the Census Bureau's initial analysis of more than 128 million voter records proves that over 24,000 non-citizens voted illegally in the 2020 presidential election, and that the final number will, quote, explode after the agency finishes. Data and election experts say the report's methodology and conclusions are questionable. President Trump has announced his nominee to lead the FDA. NPR's Sydney Lupkin reports.
21: The president posted on Truth Social that he'd chosen Dr. Heidi Overton to be the next FDA commissioner. Overton would fill a vacancy left by Dr. Marty McCary, who resigned in May after serving 13 months in the role. Overton has not worked at the FDA before, but she has worked in Trump's White House, most recently as deputy assistant to the president for domestic policy. Overton trained as a surgeon. She also worked at the Conservative America First Policy Institute. While there, she wrote opinion pieces opposing gender-affirming care and medication abortion. Earlier this month, the president signed a controversial executive order aimed at overhauling the childhood vaccine schedule. During that press conference, Overton praised what she called the historic action. To get the top FDA job, the Senate will have to confirm her. Sydney Lupkin, NPR News.
19: Companies that want to charge people different prices based on their personal data are now on notice by the Federal Trade Commission. NPR's Alina Selyuk reports.
0: The Federal Trade Commission says companies should have to, quote, clearly and conspicuously disclose when they use personalized pricing. It's also sometimes called surveillance pricing, when someone sees a price that's different from other people based on personal data the seller has about them, like location or browsing history. Are they wealthy? Do they have kids? Are they a first-time car buyer? Researchers and regulators say it's unclear how often this actually happens today, but there have been some publicly reported cases. Consumer advocates have called for Congress, the states, and the FTC to fully prohibit personalized pricing in the first place, though the FTC says it does not have the power to do that. Alina Selyuk, NPR News, Washington.
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1: This is KUOW News. I'm Kim Malcolm in Seattle. A King County Superior Court judge is set to review the petition to recall Mayor Katie Wilson on August 31st. The petition was filed by a Seattle couple who say Wilson is not adequately handling public safety. If Judge Patrick Oishi determines the allegations meet the legal standard for misfeasance, malfeasance, or a violation of the oath of office, it can move forward. It would then need 69,000 signatures to get on the ballot. Seattle's last mayoral recall was more than 50 years ago, when Wes Ullman faced one in 1975. Voters kept him in office. The cost of fighting Washington's 20 wildfires for July and August alone has added up to $207 million. That's more than two-thirds of what the State Department of Natural Resources spent in all of the last fiscal year fighting fires. The cost is split between local, state, and federal agencies, but the Washington State Standard reports the figure is expected to rise, and DNR will ask for emergency funds from the federal government. Governor Bob Ferguson and Republican Congressman Michael Baumgartner sent a joint letter to President Donald Trump on Tuesday asking to meet and discuss federal recovery aid. More than 790,000 acres have burned in Washington this year, the third highest acreage on record, with several months left in the fire season. And on-air reporters and anchors at Como 4 TV have narrowly voted to leave their labor union, SAG-AFTRA. 22 people in the bargaining unit were eligible to cast ballots, and the vote ended up being 9-7 to de-unionize. The Seattle Times reports the National Right to Work Legal Defense Foundation represented the workers in the case for free. No reason for the vote was offered on the record, but Foundation Vice President Patrick Simmons says employees often negotiate their own contracts with their station. There was no comment from the local SAG-AFTRA chapter. This is KUOW News.
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22: 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I'm Juana Summers.
23: And I'm Elsa Chang. Ukraine launched one of its largest aerial attacks of the war in recent days, sending hundreds of drones into Russia and killing at least six people. At the same time, Ukraine's president, Volodymyr Zelensky, has admitted that his country is running low on air defense weapons, which Ukraine desperately needs to defend itself against Russian ballistic missiles. Democratic Congressman Raja Krishnamoorthy of Illinois has just returned from a congressional delegation trip to Europe, which included a stop in Ukraine, where he visited a drone facility and talked to leaders about the shortage of munitions. Welcome to the show, Congressman.
6: Hey, thank you, Elsa.
23: Thank you. Okay, I want to start with Ukraine's need right now. It's running low, as we just mentioned, on air defense weapons. And one of our correspondents, Greg Myrie, recently spoke to someone who lives in Kyiv about the fact that Russia's ballistic missiles are hitting Ukrainian cities far more often because the country is running out of American-made Patriot air defense missiles. Let's just take a listen to what this man said.
24: There's no question these attacks will continue. The main question
4: is how many more buildings will be hit before our foreign partners give us more help, more Patriot missiles.
23: So there's no question that there is a need in Ukraine, but what exactly are leaders in Ukraine asking for from the U.S.? Like, how did they make the case to you?
6: Look, they want to co-produce these missile systems. They want us to be able to, for instance, license the production of Patriots to Ukraine or to a country nearby that can then, you know, transport them to Ukraine. Unfortunately, because of bureaucratic inertia, there just hasn't been that co-production possibility kind of materializing despite rhetoric from the White House to the contrary.
23: When you say there's bureaucratic inertia, you're talking about inertia in the U.S.?
6: Yeah, I think in the Pentagon, I think that they're not willing to work with our friends, partners, and allies to co-produce some of these munitions closer to where they are needed. And if we don't provide these Patriot missile batteries or other systems to the Ukrainians, they're going to suffer grievous damage to their, you know, energy infrastructure, for instance.
23: But let me ask you, assuming that there is a way to overcome that bureaucratic inertia, as you put it, do you have a sense of what level of assistance to Ukraine could even pass in Congress right now?
6: Well, there is assistance happening as we speak to Ukraine right now, even from the American side. But remember, we started a program with our friends, partners, and allies called the PEARLS program, which allows for Europeans to purchase these particular systems on the Ukrainians' behalf and then donate them to the Ukrainians. And so right now, they just don't have stuff to purchase because we're running low on all of these munitions.
23: I'm going to pivot now to the political situation in Ukraine, because last night, the ousted Ukrainian defense minister, Mykhailo Fedorov, called for wartime elections. And as far as I understand, this is the most direct challenge to Zelensky that we've seen so far, right? This call from Fedorov for a presidential election during wartime. Like, do you have any concerns about potential political unrest in Ukraine down the road?
6: Possibly. But on the other hand, I think that what I hear from Ukrainians across the political spectrum right now is almost a uniform resolve that first they have to make sure that they are unified in, you know, making the Russians feel the costs, not only in Ukraine, but also within Russia, and that Putin come to the table with an opportunity for a real settlement as opposed to some kind of a fake settlement.
23: Well, this war between Russia and Ukraine is now in its fifth year. Did you just get any sense while you were there in Ukraine of how people are dealing with all these years of war on a human level, how they're coping at this point?
6: It's super tough. I mean, like, you know, I talk to people who are having to go into their bathtub at night because of the air raid sirens. And so I think that, you know, there's tremendous personal sacrifice that the Ukrainians are having to make. But at the same time, you know, these are some of the most courageous, brave people I've ever met. And I think that that combined with their will to fight means that they are going to continue to do well on the battlefield as well as they possibly can. And, you know, we have to stand with them. There's just no other option.
23: Congressman Raja Krishnamoorthy, Democrat from Illinois, thank you very much for your time today.
6: Thank you, Elsa.
5: 5 years ago this week, the U.S. war in Afghanistan ended with the evacuation of the U.S. embassy in Kabul and desperate scenes of Afghans trying to escape the Taliban's return. Some made it to the United States, but many others are still in limbo, including more than 1,000 who were airlifted to a U.S. base in Qatar. Even some Afghan family members of active duty U.S. troops have been stuck there with no clear future as war has broken out in the Gulf. NPR's Quill Lawrence reports.
8: Since his second term began, President Trump has been dismantling the pathways for immigration, including for more than 1,000 Afghan war refugees at Camp Asilia in Qatar. In February, war broke out between Iran and the U.S., with missiles passing overhead and even crashing near the camp.
10: So they didn't get hit, but there was fragments that fell through it actually went through their building, hit the side of the bed. The individuals weren't in the room, thankfully.
8: Sean Jamshidi's older brother and sister and their kids have been stuck at that camp for more than a year. Jamshidi moved to the U.S. as a child with his parents from Afghanistan in 2000. When he was old enough, he joined the Marines and served 10 years. Jamshidi's brother had stayed behind in Afghanistan, and during those years, he volunteered to work alongside U.S. forces.
10: The fact that he's alive today is a miracle because there was actually many close calls. And it's also dangerous if they find out that you were working for, if the Taliban finds out you're working for the U.S. government in any shape or way or form.
8: Afghans who risked their lives to serve alongside American troops were promised a visa to the U.S. in return. But Jamshidi's brother is still waiting for that visa. It's a cause taken up by veterans of the war in Afghanistan, including Republican Congressman Don Bacon, a retired brigadier general. He's broken with the Trump administration on this issue and co-sponsored a bill in Congress to protect Afghans already in the U.S. from deportation.
17: We have a moral obligation to those we served with in Afghanistan, who served by our side, helping us out. We had a promise, and a promise is made should be promises kept. Absolutely.
8: In response to an email from NPR, the State Department replied that negotiations continue about where the Afghans could be resettled, but wouldn't offer details. The email said, quote, a third country is a positive resolution that provides safety for these remaining people to start a new life outside Afghanistan while upholding the safety and security of the American people. Sean Jamshidi says one rumor was that the Afghans there would be sent to the Democratic Republic of Congo, a country at war where Jamshidi served as a Marine. He says his brother has started to lose hope for himself and his children.
10: He's got daughters who are studying. One of his daughters is studying to become a doctor, the oldest one. But she can't do that anymore because of the current situation.
8: Jamshidi himself is trying to stay positive that his siblings will make it somewhere safe, somewhere they can visit their mother who's in poor health. And he's also worried as a Marine, an American, who knows how important honor and trust are.
10: And if we break that barrier and break the trust with them, that we, you know, we gave them like a promise and if we don't keep it, then other people around the world will not trust us. And unfortunately, that's kind of where we're kind of heading to, where people are not trusting us anymore because of the promises that we keep breaking.
8: Quill Lawrence, NPR News.
23: Japan has one of the highest concentrations of super centenarians in the world. That's people who live to be at least 110 years old. Now, researchers there are studying their immune systems for clues on their remarkable longevity. NPR's Ping Wang has more.
7: Kosuke Hashimoto at the University of Osaka says there are about 150 or so of these so-called super centenarians spread throughout Japan.
9: So they have to find everywhere from Hokkaido to Kyushu, south to north.
7: They're not easy to find, but for researchers looking into how people stay healthy as they age, tracking them down is worth it.
9: Those people tend to have less cancer or heart disease, so their immune system still function very well.
7: Hashimoto and his colleagues looked at immune cells from blood samples from 10 of them. Compared with younger adults, that's relatively younger, those over 70, the super centenarians had a much higher ratio of a specific type of immune cell, one that's also found in the bodies of people fighting certain cancers. Now, these super agers showed no signs of those cancers, but Hashimoto says aging bodies are known for making abnormal cells and proteins that can lead to cancer.
9: It is clear that more mutation happens. Those are like new adaptation in the late stage of aging.
7: In their new paper, published in Cell Reports, Hashimoto and his colleagues think they're seeing a new stage in immune development that kicks in around age 100, that of the immune system adapting to a new priority, tackling abnormal cells in aging bodies. That's the theory, at least. David Massapust at the University of Minnesota researches human immune systems.
11: It's a great hypothesis. It would demand a lot of further work. It will be very hard to untangle the correlation with any kind of causation.
7: Massapust says there are several well-documented stages of immune development starting as an infant.
11: So when we're young, you know, you go to daycare and it's the dirtiest place on the world and you have a pretty lousy immunity to most things.
7: There are changes in the teen years, midlife, and later years, all thought to help the body adapt to what it's likely to encounter in those stages. But Massapust says by age 100, it's not clear if changes to the immune system are doing anything helpful or just happening.
11: I just don't think there's a ton of selection pressure to get 110-year-old people to live one more year.
7: Hashimoto, the study author, agrees that there are just limits to aging bodies, even those with super immune systems. The longest living person known to science died decades ago at 122 years old. No one has exceeded that since.
21: Ping Huang, NPR News.

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1: And this is KUOW 94.9 Seattle, KUOW.org. I'm Kim Malcolm. Thanks for joining us this Wednesday. We've got partly cloudy skies and 79 degrees now in Tacoma. President Trump is facing criticism for reducing the number of joint military drills with longtime ally South Korea.
2: It's inconsistent with published U.S. strategy documents and policy speeches, which really hurts U.S. credibility.
1: The move may also be part of a pivot away from Asia as conflicts in the Middle East drain U.S. military resources. We'll take a closer look in the next half hour.
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1: Quick look now at some of the stories we're tracking this afternoon on KUOW. President Donald Trump says U.S. negotiators have reached a, quote, very fair deal in trade talks with Canada. But Canadian Prime Minister Mark Carney said only that there had been significant progress. Trump has paused his threat of new 50% tariffs for 3 days. And 75 workers at TikTok's downtown Bellevue offices have been laid off. They are mostly connected to TikTok Shop, the platform's e-commerce division. More through the afternoon here on KUOW.
4: In Hong Kong, independent bookstores have been forced to close in the face of China's political crackdown. But the fight for free expression persists. Next time on Here and Now.
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0: From NPR News, this is All Things Considered. I'm Juana Summers.
6: And I'm Elsa Chang. Israel's military says that it's launching criminal investigations into two deadly attacks on civilians carried out by Israeli troops in Gaza. These attacks in the past couple of years of war made headlines around the world, and one was the subject in an Academy Award-nominated film. NPR's Daniel Estrin reports from Tel Aviv.
7: The film is The Voice of Hind Rajab.
8: Hello?
7: It's about this real-life phone call to Palestinian paramedics during the Gaza War. 5-year-old Hind Rajab called from the car. The other family members inside were dead. Israeli troops fired on them as they fled Gaza City in January 2024. As the paramedics set out to rescue the 5-year-old girl, they too were killed by Israeli fire. Later, the girl's body was found. Now, 2.5 years later, the Israeli military has announced a criminal investigation. The army said the family was driving contrary to a notice the army had announced to residents, and that troops fired at the family's car as it approached them. The army noted, quote, alleged failures in coordinating with the Palestinian ambulance crew. The girl's grandmother, also named Hind Rajab, spoke with NPR about Israel's criminal probe. We support that it be opened, but there should be justice for all the children and adults of Gaza, she says. But she doesn't believe soldiers would actually be held accountable and said justice should come internationally. The Israeli army also announced another criminal investigation into last year's killing of 15 Palestinian rescue workers in a single Israeli attack in March 2025. A cell phone video retrieved from one of the rescue workers' bodies captured his last moments. Mom, he says, forgive me. This is the path I chose to help people. The army said soldiers misidentified the rescue vehicles and fired on them. These are among about 150 incidents the army is still reviewing of soldier conduct in Gaza, where health officials say Israel has killed more than 73,000 Palestinians. The military has only opened two other criminal probes into the conduct of soldiers in Gaza, according to an Israeli human rights group called Yesh Din. The group's director, Ziv Shtal, says Israeli military convictions are rare.
8: In the even more rare cases where there is a conviction against soldiers or commanders, they get the most ridiculous punishments in comparison to the offenses they commit.
7: Israel's army says it will not open criminal probes into several other attacks in Gaza that killed aid workers from World Central Kitchen and Doctors Without Borders. Daniel Estrin, NPR News, Tel Aviv.
9: Tech companies have been going to great lengths to find ways to train their AI models, including purchasing, scanning, and then destroying rare books. An investigation by 404 Media traced one purchase of rare books with a tracking device and found that the shipment ended up at an Amazon AI training warehouse. Let's bring in Emmanuel Myberg. He's the reporter behind this story. Welcome to the program.
10: Hey, thanks for having me.
9: Thanks for being here. I mean, Emmanuel, this is an incredible story. I wonder if you could just start by walking us through how it came together. Where did the idea to put a tracking device into a rare book come from?
10: Yeah, so we've known that AI companies have been doing this since a lawsuit from book authors against Anthropic, which is one of the major AI labs. And that lawsuit revealed that they were purchasing books in large quantities, that they were scanning them, and that in order to scan them really fast, they cut the spines off the books and fed the pages to the scanner. I was interested in that. At some point, a bookseller who's been in the business for a long time reached out to me and said that they have been getting very large orders. I obviously wanted to know where these books ended up. So we managed to get a tracking device into one of these orders, which is how we discovered the Amazon warehouse.
9: So interesting. And how were they able to tell if these books were being purchased for AI training?
10: So there are a few signs. One of them is historically the kind of people who buy these books don't make such large orders. Another sign is that there was no coherent theme to the kind of books that the clients were purchasing. So for example, if there's a library at a law school, they might purchase a few books about a specific legal issue. That makes sense. You can tell that there's someone who is interested in a specific subject. When you get an order for hundreds of books that have no coherent theme, that is another sign.
9: And if I understand correctly, these companies are going after old books. Why is that?
10: Well, there is this problem with training AI models, which is up until now, the AI models are mostly trained on all the information that they scraped off the entire internet. At the point at which they did that, that content was human generated. Articles from newspapers, from blogs, scientific articles, just people chatting online. And what AI companies discovered is that once they scraped all that data and they were looking for more data to make their AI models even better, they tried generating data with AI and then having the AI train on that text. It turns out that that causes a problem called model collapse, where if an AI trains on AI training data, it gets worse. So now they're looking for more human-generated text because they already scraped the internet. The next logical step is to scan books that are not easily available online. This is why at least the books that I've seen that end up in these orders are not popular, common, easy to find books. They're more rare books.
9: Interesting. What do you hear from critics of this practice? Like, what do they say the issue is here?
10: So I think people obviously have a very negative reaction to anyone destroying books in large quantities. I think people hear the term rare book and they're imagining a first edition of Oliver Twist.
9: Right, yeah.
10: Or something like this. That is not the case. A rare book is most likely a book that was never printed in large quantities because it is about a niche subject. It is what is called vanity publishing, where someone self-publishes a book. It's an instruction manual for a product that's no longer available. It's really things like this that people at the moment don't really care about. They don't have high emotional value, but we don't necessarily know what we might find valuable in the future.
9: Emmanuel, how did Amazon respond to your reporting?
10: Amazon confirmed that the warehouse that I reported on, VGT3, was actually used for AI training data. Their specific quote was, "Amazon purchases books through commercial channels to help develop and improve the products and services our customers use." That is a vague statement about why they're doing this exactly. I believe that the reason is that it's not just for AI training data and that originally the facility wasn't established for that reason, but it is one reason that they're scanning the books now.
9: That was Emmanuel Myberg, a reporter with 404 Media. Thanks so much.
10: Thank you.
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1: And this is KUOW 94.9, Seattle's NPR news station. Thanks for joining us today. I'm Kim Malcolm. Stay with us. We're going to hear more on how President Trump's endorsed candidates performed in yesterday's primary elections. And an early report is out on last month's seaplane crash in the San Juan Islands. Our top stories from KUOW and NPR next.
11: A WNBA player, Sophie Cunningham, offered an opinion on transgender players that garnered both criticism and support. There aren't any trans players in the WNBA, nor is there a completely clear policy on whether there could be. How the WNBA got pulled into a culture war. Next time on Today Explained.
1: And you can hear that starting at 6 tonight on KUOW. And still to come here on KUOW's All Things Considered, Oregon was the first state to establish a regulated industry for psilocybin, the active ingredient in magic mushrooms. 3 years later, scientists are publishing some of the first data about it.
12: What our information shows is that Oregon psilocybin services are safe and that they substantially improve mental health and well-being.
1: We're going to hear more on why researchers are excited and also cautious about the early findings. That's coming up in the next half hour here on KUOW. It's 4:30.
13: Live from NPR News in Culver City, California, I'm Duane Brown. Three candidates President Trump endorsed lost Republican primaries in Florida and Wyoming this week. NPR's Tamara Keith tells us there may be some cracks emerging in the president's grip on the party.
14: The win rate for candidates President Trump has endorsed remains well over 90%. But in the crowded primary field for Florida's 19th congressional district, Trump endorsed late and his pick came in second. Scandal-plagued Congressman Corey Mills failed in his bid for re-election in Florida's 7th congressional district. Trump had endorsed him early, but in an after-the-fact social media post, the president claimed he had told Mills to drop out. In Wyoming's Republican gubernatorial primary, Trump's endorsed candidate also lost to a more moderate Republican, and it wasn't even close. Tamara Keith, NPR News.
13: Seven people, including five Americans, have been killed in a helicopter crash in Kenya. They were in a remote area on a luxury safari trip, as NPR's Michelle Kellerman reports.
15: The State Department confirms that five of those killed were U.S. citizens and the embassy is providing consular assistance. The department did not give further details but expressed deep condolences to the families of the victims. Among those killed was 55-year-old Jose Suarez, who was president and GM of several Telemundo stations in Florida. Telemundo and NBC Universal put out a statement calling the news hard to process and describing Suarez as an exceptional colleague and a mentor to many. The president of Ecuador posted on social media that the country's National Intelligence Center director and his wife also died in the crash near Mount Alalokwe in central Kenya. Michelle Kellerman, NPR News, the State Department.
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1: This is KUOW News. I'm Kim Malcolm in Seattle. Unemployment in Washington State is higher than in the rest of the country, but the World Cup might have brought some gains this summer. KUOW's Sarah Mises-Tan has more.
16: State economists saw a bump in jobs added last month, specifically in the food and hospitality industries. They say hiring likely picked up because of the FIFA World Cup tournament, which hosted several games in Seattle this summer. Unemployment in the state fell slightly for the first time since last January. It's now at 5%, but that's still high compared to the rest of the country. National unemployment is just 4%. State economists say job growth will be slower than expected for the year in total. This month's gains won't change that much. Stagnant job growth is also putting pressure on the state budget. Economists say it could be millions of dollars in the red over the next few years. In Olympia, I'm Sarah Mises-Tan.
1: A preliminary report into last month's crash of a Kenmore Air seaplane shows the pilot radioed that bad weather was forcing him to make an emergency landing. The pilot told Kenmore's operations center he was unable to land as scheduled at Rosh Harbor and was heading for Susha Island to wait out the weather. The Seattle Times reports thunderstorms with gusts up to 20 miles per hour were in the area at the time. All 11 people on board survived when the plane landed off Susha Island and then crashed into some rocks. The National Transportation Safety Board's investigation into the cause of the crash continues. Well, the Seattle Mariners are looking for some redemption in Milwaukee this afternoon after last night's epic 22-0 loss against the Brewers. It's the franchise's worst loss in its 50-year history and is only the third 22-0 loss in baseball's modern era. The Mariners were already down 19 runs in the bottom of the eighth when outfielder Julio Rodriguez caught lost track of how many outs there were after catching a fly ball.
17: And Julio threw the ball into the seats. Julio threw the ball into the seats. That was the second out. The runners are going to advance two bases, which will score another run. And this just adds to a miserable night here in Milwaukee.
1: Yeah. The M's have two more games in Milwaukee before returning home to play the Chicago Cubs. Today's game begins in about 10 minutes. 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
6: 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I'm Elsa Chang.
9: And I'm Juana Summers. Primary elections in Alaska last night set the stage for some big races.